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3: Your WRFA weather forecast for the evening of Monday, June 29th. Tonight will be partly cloudy with a low of 67 degrees. Tomorrow we'll have a 30% chance of showers and thunderstorms before 2 p.m. It'll be partly sunny and hot with a high near 90 and heat index values as high as 98 degrees. Tuesday night we'll have a slight chance of showers in the overnight. It'll be partly cloudy with a low of 72. Wednesday will be sunny and hot with a high near 93 degrees. And Wednesday night will be mostly clear with a low of 71 degrees.
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Hello there. It's Marilyn Ray Byer on the Midnight Special. This week, we are hitting the road, taking a little vacation of the Midnight Special, brought to you from the Renee Crown Public Media Center and made possible in part by Mr. and Mrs. Norman R. Bobbins, the Robert Thomas Bobbins Foundation, and an anonymous donor. If we're going to hit the road, we'd better go along with Woody Guthrie.

figured I should start out with a little origin story of how I ended up on this stage right here. When I was a kid, I'd lie awake in bed and listen to the rock and roll station. Paint leather and chrome on black velvet across my adolescent imagination. There were songs about singers and songs about truckers, and I couldn't tell which was which. They had me dreaming of the unrolling highway, not in the kind of rides I might hitch. I stumbled on the Cohen and Kerouac in the neighborhood library shelves, and I never let anybody read the poems I started making up myself. Awkward as a first date, clumsy on the court, used to being made fun of. But I found a bunch of old records at garage sales. They were singing about peace and love. I learned a few chords on a cheap guitar and started teaching my fingers their places. Bought a pawn shop amp and a distortion box, and man, I was off to the races with some buddies who were similarly shitty at sports and our half-baked dreams and songs. We were playing in the punk rock dives downtown, and some girls were even singing along. Singing them out in the wind again before they know I'm gone. Doesn't make money sense, but I'm a hopping the fence and I'm a looking for a brand new song. If you want to take one of them and run with it, it's what I wrote them for. Signed, yours truly, Troubadour Leores. I tried a bunch of different ways of paying the rent, but it always seemed like a bummer to work all year so you can go camping for a couple of weeks in the summer. I put a bed in the van and took off without a plan, thinking how bad could it be? Because if I didn't try and follow my dream, the what-ifs might wind up following me. And it was way more faking it than making it, but at least I was making the rounds. Fill on my hungry eyes with sights and my hungry ears with sounds. And I met a lot of fellow wackadoodle dreamers living and loving on the run. There are plenty of nights I don't remember, but I heard I was having fun. Singing I'm out in the wind again before they know I'm gone. Doesn't make money or sense, but I'm hopping the fence and I'm looking for a brand new song. If you want to take one of them and run with it, it's what I wrote them for. Signed, yours truly, Troubadour Leores. I sure wasn't getting any younger from all of the partying I used to do. And I played a ton of gigs for exposure, but I heard you can die that too. I've been careless and crude, overeager and too shy, inebriated and indiscreet. I don't need to be reminded of my failures. I always had a front row seat. Some nights I'm sleeping in a parking lot, taking a leak in a ditch. Then I'm staying in a friend's beach house, feeling filthy, stinking rich. I sing in theaters, bars, and houses for high and low, left, right, and in between. And I can tell you most everyone's nicer up close than they are behind their screens. I guess Troubadour is probably

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How old Woody sang it true. I believe Mother Jones and Joe Hill. I believe in Anita Hill too. And I believe I could always be wrong, but I believe the truth will out. And I believe we got a lot more in common than we got to fight about. Like we all got a right to be here by the mere fact of our birth. I believe that imagination is the strongest force on earth. I believe our deeds make ripples. I believe

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Sometimes I think my name must be Free Music Tonight. I got a song in my heart, a guitar on my hip. I play for free coffee, joy, exposure, and your tips. But most of the time, I just play for coffee. 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

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Right now, right here, and tonight. I just play for coffee.

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Well, I'd love to play for fame and get my name up there in lights. Right now and right here and tonight. I just play for coffee. Right here and right now and all night. I just play for coffee.

Some of our favorite people traveling these United States are well-meaning folks with guitars. That is Richard Ruwain from Vermont, from his Things That Strangers Say album. And from Ben Larson, that is an exclusive provided to you on the Midnight Special, because I heard Ben Larson from Door County, Wisconsin, perform I Play for Coffee at a Chicago area songwriter circle and said, you got to record that for the Midnight Special. I hope you enjoyed that. And recorded for Folk Stage in May of 2025, Scott Cook, Troubadourly Yours. That will be his 2025 album title. And going back to 1947 for Hard Travelin' with Woody Guthrie. Annie Stokes, she is a songwriter that tells dark tales and soft ones as well. The Tarot Reader's House, that's where Annie Stokes is going on the Midnight Special.

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My mom's head is on his shoulder. He keeps saying, oh my, it's warm. He says that I should call him Dave, which sort of sounds like Dad. He looks like Andy Griffith, and he whistles when he's glad. Dave sells life insurance. I'm not sure what that means.

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It's my little sister. She isn't born yet, so there's no one there to tease. So I dive and back.

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Children were laughing and singing in French. Somehow it made my day. Once while in a pub in Belfast, standing on the bar's far end, I met some Protestants and Catholics who showed me what it was to be friends.

Mexico City taco stand. This old man and I laughed for a while. I ordered my taco and he handed me two. Said, amigo, thanks for the smile. One night I found myself penniless. I'd been mugged in Amsterdam. A cab driver drove me all the way to the airport.

Jefferson Ross, on his 2025 album Backstage Balladeer, expands on a quote from Mark Twain, "Travel is fatal to prejudice, bigotry, and narrow-mindedness." The song is simply called Travel. And a title song from a Brian Coughlin album, Are You With Me, When Sometimes the Road is a Railroad. Claudia Russell, All Our Luck is Changing. That's a song that she and her husband Bruce Kaplan wrote. In fact, it's a title song from one of their albums about a road trip with her stepdad that changed the family for the better. And Annie Stokes, The Tarot Reader's House, from her 2025 recording, Ghostwriter. Well, has there ever been anybody who you'd just like to say goodbye?

pride myself being able to kind of read a crowd, and this is definitely a sing-along crowd. I can see by your faces there, the way you're all facing forward, and this is that's not good body language, buddy. Like you're trying to get the last bit of the toothpaste out of the tube there. Here we go. Gonna take the expressway from Ohio to Iowa. Then I'm gonna ride the road from Iowa to Idaho.

I'm gonna buy me an apple pie when I'm driving through Iowa. And a pallet of thermometers at the Costco in Toledo, Ohio. That's pineapple, pineapple, apple, pineapple, thermometers at Costco in Toledo, Ohio. Okay, Ohio, Iowa, here we go. On the Ohio, Iowa, Idaho, Hawaii highway. What a crowd. Okay, just the grills now. Here we go. That's the... Yeah. When I go to the dentist and he puts my gums to sleep,

Okay, everybody at the dentist, here we go. If I get lockjaw from stepping on a rusty fender, or I got my teeth wired shut, a sipping burgers from a blender, or I'm doing an impression of Clint,

Oh, can he play and sing? Chris Velillo from his 2022 Forgotonia project and David Williams' song Route 66. And let's see if I can say this one. Ohio, Iowa, Idaho, Hawaii Highway. Did it! That's from Haywood Banks. Ohio, Iowa, Idaho, Hawaii Highway. Wow, I can't believe that. And then before that, it was Marsha Ball taking on the classic Bobby Troup, Route 66. And sometimes you just gotta give them the message. Hit the road, Jack. That was Ray Charles. Now, what if you were going to Ireland? It might be a long road to get there. Here's Karen Casey.

A number of years ago, I had some shows over in Ireland and the UK. And the day before I was supposed to fly to London, I had a show booked in upstate New York. So at that point, I was still living in Alaska. And so the plan was to fly from Alaska down to Seattle and from Seattle over to Newark, New Jersey, which is a challenge in and of itself. And so the plan was to just get a hotel right next to the airport, spend the night there, drive up into New York the next day, play the show, and come back and take the red-eye flight to London. So we land in Newark. It's about 11 o'clock at night. We go and get the rental car, and we come out of the rental car agency and are confronted with the massive parking lot that is the Newark, New Jersey parking lot. And at the far end of it, in that far distant land, we can see the sign to the hotel. And that was about 11:30 at night. And at 2:30 in the morning, we can still see the sign to the hotel, but we could not get there. I couldn't figure out how to get there. They were doing all sorts of road construction. There were tons of cones, no signs. At this point, I was living on an island in Alaska with 10 miles of road on it. That's it. And we ended up on the New Jersey Turnpike three times. And on the third time we went through, the lady came out of the toll booth. Her name was Edna. We found this out. And Edna said, "Honey, I will smack you if I see you again."

That's Cray Van Kirk, caught live in 2023 in Three Oaks, Michigan at the Acorn, live at the Acorn, and his story and song, Tollbooth Ladies, and Where Are You Tonight, I Wonder, the Andy M. Stewart classic sung so beautifully by Karen Casey. I hope wherever you are either traveling safely and enjoying it, or maybe just traveling along with us on the Midnight Special. I'm Marilyn.

Ray Zaragoza grew up in New York City, so the Ghosts of Houston Street from her Woman in Color album remind her of Manhattan. 22nd Street from Dan Byrne's album Starting Over, and the late, great Jerry Orbach. Oh my gosh, I just can't keep my feet still when I hear 42nd Street, the title song from the Johnny Mercer, Harry Warren, and Al Dubin big Broadway hit, Jerry Orbach, 42nd Street. Well, sometimes if you hit the road, you end up going rambling. Cora Feeder has a new album, and Rambling Man is a song.

the legendary banjo of Fleming Brown, Reek and Ramblin' Blade from 1962 recording on Appalachian Banjo Songs and Ballads, Fleming Brown. A lot of rambling in this set. Rambling, rambling, rambling. In fact, from Eric Noden and Rick Sherry, otherwise known as the Sanctified Grumblers, from their album No Lie. Ramblin' Man from Cora Feeder. She did some ramblin' herself in her life, originally from California, now from Detroit, Michigan. Her 2025 album, Some Kind of Truth, Cora Feeder. I'm Marilyn Ray Beyer with you on the Midnight Special, and we're ramblin' all around, mostly around the United States. With that that word ramblin', you might think, gee, is Tom Paxton going to show up on the playlist? Yes, indeed, but not the song you think. We're going to begin with a classic from Christy Moore, just because it always makes me feel like moving, Listoon Varna.

0: Everybody needs a break. 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Some head off to exotic places. 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A cousin of mine goes potholing. A cousin of hers loves Joe Dolan. Matty goes to the south of France. And Jim to the dogs and Peter to the dance. Summer comes around each year. We go there and they come here. Some jet off to Frihiliana. But I always go to Listunvarna. Oh, Listunvarna. Listunvarna. I always leave of a Thursday night with my tent and my ground sheet rolled up tight. I like to hit Listun in or around Friday afternoon. This gives me time to get my gear together. I don't need to worry about the weather. Ramble in for a pint of stout, cause you never know who'd be hanging about. There's a Dutchman playing a mandolin, and a German looking for Limogo Flynn, and there's Adam Bono and Gareth Fitzgerald getting their photo taken for the Sunday World. Finbar Charlie and Jim Hand, and they're drinking pints to bathe the band, and they're grand.
1: 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Listun, Listun, Listun, Listunvarna.
0: Multitudes, they flocked in throngs to hear the music and the songs, and motorbikes and high-ass vans with bottles, barrels, flagons, cans. Mighty crack, loads of frolics, pioneers and alcoholics, and Clack Spook in the FCA, and Free Mickey Kelly in the IRA, and hairy chests and milk white ties, and Mickey Dodgers in disguise. McGraths, O'Briens, Pippins, Coxes, massage parlours and horse boxes, RTE or making tapes, taking breaks and throwing shapes. There's Aurons, Bowrons, Amadons, Arab sheiks, Hindu Sikhs, Jesus freaks. This is heaven, this is hell. Who cares? Who can tell? Anyone for the last few chuck ices now?
1: Oh, Listunvarna. 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
0: 747 for Jackson Brown. They had to build a special room just to get him down before the chieftains could start to play. Seven creamy pints came out in a tray. Sherga was ridden by Lord Lucan. Sean Cannon did the backstage cooking. Clannad were playing Harry's game, and Christie was singing Nancy Spain. And Mary O'Hara and Brush Shields together doing the Four Green Fields. Van the Man and Emmy Lou, and Moving Hearts and Planxty too.
1: Oh, Listunvarna.
0: Everybody needs a break. Climb a mountain or jump in a lake. Sean Doherty goes to the Roses Tralee, and Oliver J. Flanagan goes swimming in the Holy Sea. But I like my music in the open air, so every summer I go to Clare, cause Woodstock Knock nor the Feast of Cana could hold a match to Listunvarna.

Heather Little arrived at Sunset Inn on her 2024 album, By Now. Heather Little, accompanied by Cammie Lyle on trumpet, by the way. See, Daniel Bowling and his buddy Tom Paxton co-wrote and delivered the song together, This Town Has No Cafe. That's from their 2023 album, New Old Friends, and oh, going back into the 80s for the grand Christy Moore treatment of Listoon Varna. Listoon Varna is a spa town, a getaway, a destination. Willie Nelson takes us to Graceland, the Paul Simon destination, and we've got a Johnny Mercer song from Dr. John, but we will also then have a big finish thanks to Bruce Springsteen and the E Street Band, so don't be drifting off quite yet. We'll start here at this set with Graceland, Willie Nelson.

As if I didn't know them, as if I didn't know my own bed. As if I never noticed

Tonight, we ask all who believe in democracy and the best of our American experience to rise with us, raise your voices against authoritarianism, and let freedom ring. This is Land of Hope and Dreams. 1, 2, 3, 4!

The Big Finish, delivered by Bruce Springsteen and the E Street Band, Land of Hope and Dreams, performed live in Manchester, England on May 14th, 2025. And before that, we heard Dr. John, Hit the Road to Dreamland, a Johnny Mercer Harold Arlen song, Graceland, from Willie Nelson's recording in 2003 of the Paul Simon Classic. And that is how we close this edition of the Midnight Special, made possible in part by the generous support of Mr. and Mrs. Norman R. Bobbins, the Robert Thomas Bobbins Foundation, and an anonymous donor. It's not over yet. We've got a long road to go, and we may need some encouragement to get there. So when you come back to the Midnight Special, I hope you will have been humming this song the whole week long. Here is Laura Love, I Still Believe.

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3: Your WRFA weather forecast for the evening of Monday, June 29th. Tonight will be partly cloudy with a low of 67 degrees. Tomorrow we'll have a 30% chance of showers and thunderstorms before 2 p.m. It'll be partly sunny and hot with a high near 90 and heat index values as high as 98 degrees. Tuesday night we'll have a slight chance of showers in the overnight. It'll be partly cloudy with a low of 72. Wednesday will be sunny and hot with a high near 93 degrees. And Wednesday night will be mostly clear with a low of 71 degrees.
4: 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And from Dead Shows, a Grateful Dead concert-specific mobile reference app. Dead Shows offers set lists for every concert the band ever played, plus individual song, venue, and other stats, guest artists, and more. 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

Grateful Dead at the Paramount Theater in Portland, Oregon, June 3, 1976, the band's first show of their first tour since taking that time off in the mid-70s. And we began with a track from Bob Weir's second solo album, Heaven Help the Fool, released in 1978. We'll get back to set two of 6376 when the Grateful Dead Hour continues.

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1: It's the Grateful Dead Hour. I'm David Gans. We return now to set two of June 3rd, 1976 in Portland, Oregon, the Grateful Dead's first live gig after their mid-70s hiatus. They brought some wonderful new material to the stage.

June 3rd, 1976 is one of the Grateful Dead concerts now available for high-res audio streaming from PlayDead.app, the new service from Nugs and the Grateful Dead. PlayDead debuted a couple of months ago, and they've been adding two more complete concerts every Tuesday. I'm impressed. Next week on the Grateful Dead Hour, we'll get started on a very interesting show from the spring of 1986. Hello.

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Thank you so much for tuning into Diamond Run Radio on 107.9 WRFA LP in beautiful Jamestown, New York. My name is Paul Clemente. I am your host for tonight's journey number 31. Now, tonight's episode answers one very specific question. Have you ever wanted to feel like you were being followed in an empty hospital corridor in Alaska in 2008 at 1:19 a.m.? If you do, I got perfect news for you. That's exactly what tonight's episode is about. I wanted to encapsulate the feeling of dread, loneliness, liminal emptiness, and I used a lot of orchestral artists today. Some I haven't heard of. One I really like, The Caretaker. We got State of the Lid. We got a little bit of Bone de Club de Gore, which is a new one for me. But I think if you kick back, relax, put some good headphones on, figure out it's not too spooky, I'm happy to have you along. Thank you guys so much for listening tonight on Diamond Run Radio on 107.9 WRFA LP. Beautiful, beautiful Jamestown, New York.

0: From the Switch Energy Alliance, this is Earth Date. On another episode, we talk about how mines have a large environmental footprint. Think of a giant pit with huge machines digging out ore. By contrast, think of your old smartphone. In 1 ton of discarded phones, there's 80 times more gold than in 1 ton of ore. Electronic waste, like phones and computers, contains gold, silver, palladium, and rare earth elements. Old batteries contain lithium, cadmium, and other heavy metals. Construction and demolition debris contains copper from piping and air conditioning, and steel from rebar and beams. Old cars and trucks contain steel, aluminum, and other metals. This can make cities a repository of metals more concentrated than any mine, and makes this waste the resource for a new industry called urban mining. The challenge is gathering that varied waste from across the urban environment, then sorting and disassembling it to be processed. That takes energy, time, labor, and money. But new recycling programs, often powered by AI, sort materials with magnets and robots, then use mechanical shredders and chemical solvents to break them down into simpler components. Producing metals this way uses less energy and water than mining and processing new ore, with potentially less environmental impact, while also reducing the need for new metals, sometimes imported from unfriendly countries. In the future, more metal will come from these sources much closer to home. I'm Scott Tinker.
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3: 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Everything's so tasty. I wish Mother were here. She'd like this so much. The stagecoach is like her in happiness, and she's so famous. My mother's stuck together from it, like syrup in a tree and a tap on it. It's so heavy. Mother Delicious and Uncle Tasty, they could move their feet in circles over something like this. They could swing the dog in a blanket like Goliath, the monster, the fat man who tasted too much. I'm round too from the tasting, just like Mother Delicious and Uncle Tasty.

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dancing. I need a kiss. Why can't I get just one screw? 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
4: 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In today's talk, we'll take a look at your hair and why we lose it, which is annoying and sadly often inevitable, but not always, and you can do something about it. Your hair is actually incredibly active. It's sensitive to what you eat, how you feel, your age, and any medications you may take. It even cares about how you care for it. Hair's response to hormones, emotions, and diet can tell us quite a bit about the stress we are under or at which stage of life we've arrived. We are born with about 100,000 hair follicles. You may have more or less depending on your hair color. Each hair goes through a four-stage growth cycle as it grows, rests, sheds, and regrows. The longest phase, lasting up to 7 years, is the growth or anagen stage. About 90% of your hair is in this phase at any given time. After growth, the follicle rests, entering the catagen phase for about 3 weeks. Here, the hair shaft contracts as it slowly shifts to the resting or telogen phase for the next 3 months. About 4% of your hair is in this phase. In the final or exudant stage, the old hair is shed and new hairs grow in the vacated follicle. In this way, we naturally shed about 50 to 100 hairs every day. But what if there's more? The most common form of sudden hair loss is called telogen effluvium. The natural hair growth cycle can be interrupted by a physical or emotional event such as major surgery, a cataclysmic life event, giving birth, a prolonged illness. Suddenly, up to 15% of your hair can shift to the telogen phase. So in 3 months, when it's time to hit the shedding phase, a whole lot more hair falls out. Fortunately, it does this after new hair has started to grow. But the hands full of hair lost with telogen effluvium can be shocking. Balding occurs with aging because of how sensitive hair is to hormones, androgens in particular. Over the years, many men experience androgens effects with the appearance of a receding hairline and a thinning on the top of the head, which is known as male pattern baldness. For women, at menopause, the sudden reduction in estrogen can allow more androgen effects to be apparent and can result in female pattern baldness, where hair thinning occurs on the top of the head only. Look to family members and their hair, as hair loss has a genetic component too. But that's not all. Other hormones such as thyroid or melatonin can affect hair growth. So can certain medications and chemotherapy. Fungal infections of the scalp can result in patchy hair loss, especially in children. Even how you wear your hair can affect hair retention. Pulling hair in tight ponytails or buns or into cornrows can literally pull the hair out of its follicle. Hair does not regrow after that. A diet poor in iron or severe low-calorie diets can starve your hair of nutrients. B vitamins, notably biotin, are often taken for hair growth, but studies have shown no improvement with supplementing these in patients who eat a balanced diet. So what can you do to keep your hair? 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There are treatments that can restore hair growth, like topical minoxidil. 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
5: This is Our Living Lands, and I'm Jill Freitas. For many coastal Arctic communities, whaling is a key food source and an important way to maintain Inupiat traditions. But this year, in the far north, spring whaling in Utqiagvik is off to a late start because of unusual ice conditions. The Alaska Desk's Eliona Nyden has more.
6: Chucky Panichek Hobson has been whaling for about a month before he landed one this spring. He captains one of 8 boats and crews that worked together to catch the first whale of the season.
7: It was definitely a long season. I told my crew at our next opportunity, we're going to take that chance. And that very same next day, we got onto that whale and my crew didn't hesitate to take it, to strike it.
6: By this point, Hobson says Alaska's largest subsistence whaling community has typically landed 10 or more. But this year, Hobson says, the ice edge is rugged, with very few flat spots for pulling up a whale. And there is a lot of young, thin ice, too weak to hold big whales. In fact, when the crews were pulling up the 50-foot whale, some of the ice broke under it. And Hobson thought they were going to lose a lot of the harvest.
7: And once it got to the thicker ice, we were able to get it up. You know, the community coming together, we were able to harvest the whale and get it to the ice.
6: Daxi Moore was one of the hunters who helped the Hobson crew land the whale. He says it has been a challenging season with hunters searching for whales small enough for thinner ice. And he says crews have been sharing the few trails that they managed to build.
8: Normally there's only one or two crews on a trail, but we all had to pile up together this year because the ice conditions are not ideal.
6: Still, the process has been slow.
8: People were getting frustrated, you know, people get hungry for mukdug.
6: Moore says it felt like a blessing when they finally got the first whale.
8: I knew that we were going to catch it. I knew the urgency in their voices, the captains on the radio. It was good to see everybody's spirits flip when Chucky landed that whale.
6: Utqiagvik, like other coastal Arctic communities in Alaska, relies on whaling as a crucial food source and to maintain Inupiat traditions. The town has a quota of 25 bowhead whales a year, and residents spend weeks and sometimes months preparing boats for the season, hunting, processing, and celebrating their harvest. Whalers and scientists agree that ice conditions are unusual in Utqiagvik this year. Herman Ahsoak, another longtime Utqiagvik whaling captain, said the last time the town landed the whale this late was in 2013.
9: It got pretty close to June because of the ocean current and the wind and so.
6: Andy Mahoney is a research professor at the University of Alaska Fairbanks Geophysical Institute. His team has been monitoring Utqiagvik ice conditions remotely and on the ground.
10: We have noticed that the ice is rougher this year, certainly than last, but I think what's making it challenging for the whalers right now particularly is where the ice is rough, and there was a lot of new ice added fairly late in the year.
6: Mahoney says that normally young ice forms earlier in the year. Then windstorms push the new ice against the existing shore-fast ice to create ridges. By whaling season, the ice consolidates and thickens.
10: The key part of it is timing. And I think what happened this year was those storms just didn't happen until later in the year, so the ice wasn't super thick, hadn't been there a long time before the whalers started.
6: Mahoney says the shifts in climate also affect the timing of the storms. This winter was quite cold in Kakvik, but the Arctic overall is warming faster than the rest of the world.
10: In a warming Arctic, these sort of events are going to become more likely. It's not just the warming and thinning of the ice. Conditions will be more sensitive to a sort of a mistimed storm if the ice is already thin.
6: Back in Reykjavik, Hobson says that after landing the whale, the crew spent 2 days processing it on the ice. Then they shared some of the harvest with the community, a little taste before the big whaling festival that usually happens later in the summer. Hobson was headed out to the ice again to try to land another whale for the community. He says he really hopes that first whale won't be their only one of the season. In Anchorage, I'm Alona Naidin.
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13: Your WRFA weather forecast for Tuesday, June 30th. The National Weather Service has a heat advisory that will go into effect at noon today and last until 8 p.m. tonight. For today, we'll have a 30% chance of showers and thunderstorms, mainly before 9 a.m. Today will be mostly sunny and hot with a high of 90 and a heat index value as high as 97 degrees. Tonight will be partly cloudy with a low of 72. Wednesday will be sunny and hot with a high of 92 with heat index values as high as 100. Wednesday night will be mostly clear with a low of 71, and Thursday will be sunny and hot with a high near 94 degrees.
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14: You're listening to the American Democracy Minute, keeping your government by and for the people. There's another development in the deployment of the expanded and notoriously inaccurate SAVE database, repurposed to verify citizenship for voting purposes. The Trump administration, having lost multiple court challenges, is reportedly proposing to withhold state election security funding for noncompliance. In 2025, the Trump Justice Department asked, then demanded, that states submit voter rolls and other personal information, hoping to identify exceedingly rare non-citizen voters. DOJ then sued 30 states for not complying. According to a Brennan Center tracker, judges dismissed cases against 9 of those states. June 22nd, a federal district judge in D.C. blocked inclusion of Social Security and other federal data as a violation of federal privacy statutes. Having lost in court, the Trump administration is apparently ramping up pressure using the power of the purse. CNN reported June 23rd that it obtained a draft memo suggesting that the Department of Homeland Security will threaten the withholding of 20% of state CISA election security funding if states don't comply with the SAVE database demands and implement other election administration changes. Since 2018, CISA grants helped states harden their election systems from foreign attackers, including Russia, China, and Iran. We've linked to CNN's reporting at AmericanDemocracyMinute.org. I'm Brian Beal.
15: This is the Engines of Our Ingenuity, made possible by the Friends of KUHF Houston.
16: Today we anticipate aerial warfare. The University of Houston's College of Engineering presents this series about the machines that make our civilization run and the people whose ingenuity created them. I'll read you the last paragraph of an article that came out in 1909. Airplanes were then only 6 years old, and dirigibles were in their infancy. The writers say, "Dirigibles will change the history of nations if aerial warfare is permitted to exist. But will it be permitted? Artillery wars a mile above the earth, where the defeated plunge in masses of charred pulp will become too spectacularly horrible. Will civilization permit it to exist, or does this new machine mean the end of war? Well, we found out what would and wouldn't be permitted, all right. Aerial warfare was indeed permitted. It hardly involved dirigibles, and it did not put an end to war. The writers tell of secret German tests of a new Zeppelin outfitted with a machine gun that fires exploding shells. It's those new machine guns that most worry the writers. They recall how General Gordon held off waves of the Mahdi's attacking troops at Khartoum 11 years before. Gordon used the new Maxim gun to slaughter row after row of attacking soldiers. The writers make light of bombs, or aerial torpedoes as they call them, bombs they feel would be impossible to aim. They see dirigibles flying at a height out of range of enemy fire and spraying enemy troops with exploding machine gun bullets from above. Navies, they observe, will instantly become obsolete. And in all of this, they don't even mention the new airplanes. 5 years later, the long-awaited World War broke out. Dirigibles entered the fray at first and did a little damage in London, but Allied airplanes soon put them out of business. The authors were correct on one point. It was the machine gun that made World War I so terrible. When machine guns sprouted on airplanes, they made aerial warfare every bit as bad as the article predicted. But the most telling point was the reference to Gordon at Khartoum. Generals should have seen what those new guns would do down on the ground. Within days, they froze the classical military maneuvers of World War I into a static line of parallel trenches. There they chewed up 5,000 men a week, not including a few pitched battles that ate 500,000 at once. The prophecy about navies is still unfolding. Navies survived World War I, but in World War II they were increasingly wed to the new aircraft carrier. Not until the Falklands War did the vulnerability of ships to aerial missiles seem to become complete. So if you want to make any historian nervous, just ask him to extrapolate the past into the future. He knows that, like these authors, he'll get some things right and other things wrong. History, after all, is shaped by technology, and technology is as unpredictable as the human spirit that drives it. I'm John Leinhardt at the University of Houston, where we're interested in the way inventive minds work.

0: Who's that crunch crunching on my leaves? This is Sandra Tsing Lo with the lowdown on science. Can plants sense danger before insects cause serious damage? Taylor Perrette and team at the University of Houston studied Aerodopsis tholiana, a tiny mustard plant. They played recordings of hungry caterpillars chewing. No real damage was done to the plant. Yet something remarkable happened. After sensing the vibrations, the plants boosted their internal defensive chemicals. They also released protective airborne volatiles. These signals can deter attackers and warn nearby tissues. Here's the twist. Wind and random vibrations triggered no response. The plants reacted only to authentic chewing patterns. Wow! Imagine how creeped out they get when they hear you eat a salad.
1: The Lowdown on Science is a production of LAist 89.3.
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3: If your mind and body are constantly on edge because of excessive stress in your life, you may face serious health problems. 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Through a combination of nerve and hormonal signals, this system prompts your adrenal glands to release a surge of hormones, including adrenaline and cortisol. Adrenaline increases your heart rate, elevates your blood pressure, and boosts energy supplies. Cortisol, the primary stress hormone, increases glucose in the bloodstream and increases the availability of substances that can repair tissues. Cortisol also curbs functions that would be non-essential in a fight or flight situation. We're here to your health. I'm Dr. T. Glenn Pate.
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4: Your WRFA weather forecast for Tuesday, June 30th. The National Weather Service has a heat advisory that will go into effect at noon today and last until 8 p.m. tonight. For today, we'll have a 30% chance of showers and thunderstorms, mainly before 9 a.m. Today will be mostly sunny and hot with a high of 90 and a heat index value as high as 97 degrees. Tonight will be partly cloudy with a low of 72. Wednesday will be sunny and hot with a high of 92 with heat index values as high as 100. Wednesday night will be mostly clear with a low of 71, and Thursday will be sunny and hot with a high near 94 degrees.
5: This is Bird Note. When waterfowl are in decline, hunters are some of the first people to sound the alarm and fund the recovery. Jared Henson is a project manager with Ducks Unlimited, a nonprofit hunting and conservation group.
6: The North American model of conservation puts the bulk of the responsibility to fund conservation on hunters, because hunters in general are the consumptive users of those habitats, and they're just more willing to give money to that cause.
5: That money not only comes from hunting license sales, but also taxes on gear.
6: So guns, ammo, binoculars, all those sporting goods that you would use for hunting, a portion of that tax goes to the states. And they can then allocate that into conservation funding.
5: Financial support is just one way that hunters contribute to habitat management.
6: Waterfowl biologists and scientists have been leveraging hunters for data for almost 100 years now. The big thing now is avian influenza. Hunters are some of the first to see the impacts of that in the field, especially since the main vector for it is waterfowl. And so hunters really play a big role in disease monitoring.
5: Learn more about how hunters support wildlife conservation in Season 8 of Bring Birds Back. 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I'm Jazzy Johnson.

0: I would make a terrible scientist because I become so emotionally invested in individual people, animals, and places. When a bird I'm observing is a stranger, I can muster some scientific detachment. But if just about any vertebrate animal, be it a chipmunk or a neighborhood crow, makes physical or eye contact, well, I'm a goner. Pileated woodpeckers are special, so when I first discovered in November 2021 that a male pileated visiting my feeder bore a U.S. Fish and Wildlife Service leg band, I was thrilled. But I loved him in that general way that I love most cool birds. If he had disappeared after a few visits, my heart would hardly have felt bruised. But he stuck around, appearing multiple times every day. And I took enough photos to work out the 9-digit band number. When I started calling him BB for banded boy, well, I was hopelessly in love. I saw BB in my yard virtually every day that winter, cementing my bond. In April 2022, I photographed him with a female and didn't see him much after that. I hoped they were nesting, but had no idea where. He started coming regularly again in the autumn, and in October I saw him in the yard a few times, close enough to other pileateds that they were probably his offspring. He was very tolerant of them, but I never saw him feeding them. In 2023, I know he successfully raised at least 4 babies because on July 10th, he brought a young fledgling daughter to my yard, and a day or two later, he brought 2 daughters at the same time. Soon, there was a son and then 2 sons at the same time. I was thrilled. As the young birds grew independent and I could no longer recognize them, they became regular old pileated woodpeckers. But BB was still my BB. In January 2024, when I saw BB with a female, I assumed she was his mate from the previous year. I was gone for a while in April, and when I returned at the end of the month, there was a dead pileated directly below a large horizontal limb of my neighbor's maple tree where I've seen both hawks and owls perched. The legs were intact and I felt enormous relief that there was no band. The head was missing, suggesting an owl was the killer, but without the head, I couldn't determine the bird's sex. It could have been one of BB's young from a previous year, but in retrospect, I wonder if it hadn't been his original mate. I saw BB a lot that summer, more than I should have had he been busy with a nest and young. Losing a mate in late April, it would have been difficult for him to find a new mate, and a pileated of either sex would have trouble raising a whole brood as a single parent. This year, all bets were off after a Cooper's hawk showed up on January 24th and BB disappeared. I know that as an experienced adult living in my neighborhood under Hawk Ridge, BB must have dealt with predators many times, but week after week without any sign of him, it grew increasingly difficult not to fear the worst. It wasn't until May 31st that I saw him again. I'm always happy to see a pileated woodpecker, but my elation this time was orders of magnitude greater. Throughout June, BB regularly appeared in early morning and before dusk, and more rarely in the middle of the day, a schedule suggesting that he was probably nesting. Male pileateds have night duty, incubating eggs and brooding tiny nestlings. Producing and sharing body heat burns a lot of calories, so a large filling meal before and after that kind of work is important. But nestling pileateds need protein in the form of insects and will weigh almost as much as their parents when they first leave the nest, so BB must have been spending the largest part of each day searching for food for those hungry mouths. Meanwhile, I've been inundated with starlings this year. Even before they took over the red-headed woodpecker nest I was following, I let one suet feeder go dry. Starlings do not need subsidies. And I started bringing Bibi's feeder into the house after his morning meal. I'd bring it out again in late afternoon after the starlings were pretty much gone for the day. But 2 weeks ago at lunchtime, I glanced out the back window and saw Bibi trying to feed at that empty feeder. I grabbed his favorite feeder, opened the back door, and said, "Hey, Bibi." As I carried his feeder to where he expected it, he flew to the box elder by the driveway right close to me. He was looking directly at me when I said, "Here you go." And before I could get into the house, he was pigging out. The next day, I heard him call from the box elder by our driveway. So I ran downstairs, grabbed the feeder, and ran outside, whistling and calling up to him. And yep, in he flew. Russ was home for lunch and witnessed the whole thing from the kitchen window. Twice since then, when Bibi called, I ran out with the feeder and in he flew. He must recognize me, if not as a friend, as something benign and associated with easy meals. On July 14th, when he showed up about 9:45, he yelled, "I brought out the feeder," and whoa, he wasn't alone. He'd brought his daughter. I got a bunch of cool photos, which are on today's blog post. The whole time, Lewis Carroll's Jabberwocky kept popping into my head. For the duration, I'll be keeping watch each day, pretending to make scientific observations about pileated woodpecker natural history. But I already know two things for certain. This year, Bibi's nest was successful, and I don't care if I lack the calm detachment of a scientist. The voice in my brain is still yelling at top volume, "Oh, frabjous day, Kalu Calais." I'm Laura Erickson, speaking for the birds.
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4: Your WRFA weather forecast for Tuesday, June 30th. The National Weather Service has a heat advisory that will go into effect at noon today and last until 8 p.m. tonight. For today, we'll have a 30% chance of showers and thunderstorms, mainly before 9 a.m. Today will be mostly sunny and hot with a high of 90 and a heat index value as high as 97 degrees. Tonight will be partly cloudy with a low of 72. Wednesday will be sunny and hot with a high of 92 with heat index values as high as 100. Wednesday night will be mostly clear with a low of 71, and Thursday will be sunny and hot with a high near 94 degrees.
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7: What are the consequences of letting AI read for us? I'm Dr. Lynn Pascarella, president of the American Association of Colleges and Universities. And today on the Academic Minute, Naomi Bayron, professor emerita of linguistics at American University, explores this issue.
8: Since writing first emerged roughly 5,000 years ago, motivations for reading have proliferated.

0: reduced, but with what consequences? The question is increasingly pressing, given worrisome declines in how much both children and adults are reading of their own volition. My research on AI and reading probes mental consequences of outsourcing reading, along with benefits from reading ourselves. Both experiments and self-reports indicate diminished cognitive effort and potential de-skilling if AI reads for us. When doing our own reading, we build human connections, perhaps leading to empathy. We relax, escape, or peer into the minds of others. Reading encourages us to contemplate whom we want to emulate or what values we might aspire to. Turning to AI for some reading tasks, some of the time, is a principled choice. However, in our AI-saturated world, it behooves us not to ignore the personal rewards human reading can bring.
1: And that was Naomi Baron of American University. You can find this, other segments, and more information about the professors at academicminute.org.
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3: I'm Rick Smith, and this is Labor History in Two. On this day in labor history, the year was 1999. That was the day 5,000 textile workers at six Fieldcrest Cannon Mills in North Carolina began voting for representation by the Union of Needle Trades Industrial and Textile Employees, better known as UNITE. The victory, later validated by the NLRB, was a significant win for labor in the anti-union South. The union's organizing director, Bruce Rauner, stated, quote, "It feels like we just organized GM. Suddenly, we've got a beacon to show other textile workers that they can do it." Labor historian Leon Fink noted that, quote, "It's a stunning victory for the union. It's the biggest breakthrough in a traditional Southern industry for probably the last quarter century." Then AFL-CIO President John Sweeney remarked that it was the largest union victory in a Southern textile mill in history. The election and victory came after 25 years of struggle and four previous attempts to organize at Fieldcrest Cannon Mills. Many noted that the young immigrant workforce made the difference. Conditions had been worsening at the mills. Workers fed up with production line speed up, punitive decreases in piecework premiums, and company harassment were compelled to vote union. One worker stated that he and many others were sick of lies management told to keep workers from voting yes in previous elections. Supervisors routinely intimidated workers to vote no with promises of higher wages, or when that failed, threats of deportation. Workers were barraged with various forms of anti-union propaganda. They found anti-union videos mailed to their homes. Some were paid extra to distribute Vote No t-shirts on the shop floor. The company finally recognized the union and negotiated a first contract that guaranteed higher wages, pensions, and other benefits.
4: New Orleans and rising seas. I'm Randy Simon, and this is Earthwise, a look at our changing environment. Rising seas are threatening coastal towns and cities all over the world. According to an analysis by researchers at Tulane University, Yale, and other institutions, coastal Louisiana faces sea level rise of 10 to 23 feet as this century moves forward. It is one of the lowest-lying regions in the world, and New Orleans is particularly exposed. It sits in a bowl-shaped basin, mostly below sea level, in the middle of a rapidly shrinking delta. New Orleans is almost entirely surrounded by wetlands, which buffer it against hurricanes and storm surges. But these are disappearing because they are drained for development, and canals are dredged in them for the oil and gas industry. Over the past century, Louisiana has lost 2,000 square miles of wetlands. According to the analysis published in the journal Nature Sustainability, the region has crossed the point of no return, and New Orleans may be surrounded by the Gulf of Mexico before the end of this century. The paper argues that the city needs to start developing strategies for relocation. Failing to implement a carefully managed relocation process risks a chaotic future that would be especially damaging to the city's poorest people. People who decide to stay and adapt will end up spending more and more money and effort trying to flood-proof their lives. There is precedent for relocating a city.

0: The city of Kiruna in Sweden is slowly being swallowed by an iron ore mine upon which it was built. The city is now in the midst of a decades-long relocation process that was voted for in 2004 and will be finished in 2035. Earthwise is a production of WAMC. 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
1: Your WRFA weather forecast for Tuesday, June 30th. The National Weather Service has a heat advisory that will go into effect at noon today and last until 8 p.m. tonight. For today, we'll have a 30% chance of showers and thunderstorms, mainly before 9 a.m. Today will be mostly sunny and hot with a high of 90 and a heat index value as high as 97 degrees. Tonight will be partly cloudy with a low of 72. Wednesday will be sunny and hot with a high of 92 with heat index values as high as 100. Wednesday night will be mostly clear with a low of 71, and Thursday will be sunny and hot with a high near 94 degrees.
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2: You're on the Soundbeat.
3: Her nerves were slightly off the beat until she saw her problem with a can of Ovaltine.
2: Harry the Hipster Gibson was discovered by fellow pianist Fats Waller, and his frantic, inventive, stride, proto-rock blend would pave the way for players like Jerry Lee Lewis and Little Richard.
3: Ow! Who put the bands of dream in Mrs. Murphy's Ovaltine? She was ashamed, don't know who's to blame, 'cause the old lady didn't even get his name.
2: Club pianist by night, Juilliard graduate fellow by day, Gibson claimed to have coined the phrase hipster sometime in the 30s and would take it on as his own nickname soon after. Who Put the Benzedrine in Mrs. Murphy's Ovaltine was released by Musicraft in 1944. It's a little play on the Irish folk song Who Put the Overalls in Mrs. Murphy's Chowder, but that tune never got anyone blacklisted, which this one did for Gibson that year. He'd recover, but it would take time. Over a quarter century, actually, when he'd resurface in the 1970s playing blues rock. Soundbeat is produced at the Belfer Audio Archive, Syracuse University Libraries. I'm Brett Barry.
4: I'm Dr. Anthony Lizerwitz, and this is Climate Connections. On the Coeur d'Alene Reservation in northwest Idaho, kids swim, play, and shoot hoops at the Mariemen Health Corps Center, a 32,000-square-foot recreation center. And the tribe is saving thousands of dollars a year on the electricity needed to run the facility thanks to rooftop solar panels installed 2 years ago.
5: It had been estimated that it would save about $2,500 a year, but utility costs have gone up enough that we actually realized about four times that amount.
4: Laura LaMattia is the Environmental Programs Manager with the Coeur d'Alene Tribe. She says the tribe is interested in renewable energy not only for economic reasons, but as a way to increase the tribe's control over its energy supply.
5: The Coeur d'Alene Tribe is interested in energy sovereignty. If you look at the history of utility development across the nation, tribes historically have not been a big part of that. And for the Coeur d'Alene Tribe, it has four different utilities serving its reservation and little to no representation on any of those.
4: So she says this solar project is helping the tribe save money while also building its energy independence. Climate Connections is produced by the Yale Center for Environmental Communication. To learn more about climate change, visit climateconnections.org.
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7: Hi there, I'm Thane Maynard. The Nature Bonds Program is an innovative approach to conservation that builds strong partnerships between governments, financial institutions, and private sector to protect the environment while supporting economic stability. At its core, the program recognizes that many countries rich in natural resources also face heavy debt burdens, making it difficult for them to invest in conservation. Nature Bonds help solve this problem by transforming financial challenges into opportunities for environmental protection. The program works by refinancing a country's debt at more favorable terms, often through collaboration with banks, investors, and development organizations. In return, the country commits to using the savings from this restructuring to fund conservation efforts, such as protecting forests, oceans, and wildlife habitats. This model, often called a debt for nature swap, allows nations to reduce financial pressure while creating long-term funding streams for environmental programs. A key strength of the Nature Bonds program is its ability to attract business and financial support for conservation. By involving private investors and financial institutions, the program scales up funding beyond what traditional donations could achieve.
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0: Your WRFA weather forecast for Tuesday, June 30th. The National Weather Service has a heat advisory that will go into effect at noon today and last until 8 p.m. tonight. For today, we'll have a 30% chance of showers and thunderstorms, mainly before 9 a.m. Today will be mostly sunny and hot with a high of 90 and a heat index value as high as 97 degrees. Tonight will be partly cloudy with a low of 72. Wednesday will be sunny and hot with a high of 92 with heat index values as high as 100. Wednesday night will be mostly clear with a low of 71, and Thursday will be sunny and hot with a high near 94 degrees.
1: Good morning. Thank you for joining me for Poetry Moment. This is Nicola Pearson, and the poems I've chosen to read are loosely connected by the theme of nature and its influence on us. So this second poem is by Jude Dippold, a friend of mine over in the Skagit Valley, and it's called River Song. Jude Dippold has had a number of his poems published in Third Wednesday, a literary publication out of Ann Arbor, Michigan. River Song. I go to the river, stand in the morning chill, still as the heron hunting the shallows. In the quiet of my slowing breath, I began to pick up the river's notes, the muffled clatter of pebbles being swept slowly to the sound of the soft gurgle of water rounding a boulder. A flash of steelhead silver heading upstream. Measure by measure, river song fills the empty spaces, and I find myself singing along. That was River Song by Jude Dippold. Thank you for joining me for Poetry Moment. This is Nicola Pearson. I hope you'll come back tomorrow.
2: From the Switch Energy Alliance, this is Earth Date. On another episode, we talk about how mines have a large environmental footprint. Think of a giant pit with huge machines digging out ore. By contrast, think of your old smartphone. In 1 ton of discarded phones, there's 80 times more gold than in 1 ton of ore. Electronic waste, like phones and computers, contains gold, silver, palladium, and rare earth elements. Old batteries contain lithium, cadmium, and other heavy metals. Construction and demolition debris contains copper from piping and air conditioning, and steel from rebar and beams. Old cars and trucks contain steel, aluminum, and other metals. This can make cities a repository of metals more concentrated than any mine, and makes this waste the resource for a new industry called urban mining. The challenge is gathering that varied waste from across the urban environment, then sorting and disassembling it to be processed. That takes energy, time, labor, and money. But new recycling programs, often powered by AI, sort materials with magnets and robots, then use mechanical shredders and chemical solvents to break them down into simpler components. Producing metals this way uses less energy and water than mining and processing new ore, with potentially less environmental impact, while also reducing the need for new metals, sometimes imported from unfriendly countries. In the future, more metal will come from these sources much closer to home. I'm Scott Tinker.
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4: Exploring science in the sea. It's hard to think of a Category 5 hurricane as a good thing, but in 2025, Hurricane Humberto helped save the East Coast from a direct hit by a smaller hurricane, Imelda. The deflection was an example of the Fujiwara effect. It's named for the Japanese scientist who first described the effect in 1921. It's an interaction between two or more storms that pass close together. It applies to both tropical and non-tropical cyclones. Such storms are big and powerful, but they're influenced by the conditions around them. And the stronger the influence, the more the storms can change. As two storms approach each other, they can change direction, for example. They might move closer, with both of them spinning around a point between them. If there's a big difference in the sizes of the storms, the bigger one might deflect the smaller one or even absorb it. But if they're about the same size, they might loop around each other, then be shot out in opposite directions. Tropical storms and hurricanes begin to interact at separations of about 900 miles. As they get closer, they may spin faster. And at less than 200 miles, they're likely to merge. The exact process depends on the size and intensity of the storms and many other factors, so it's tough to forecast. The Fujiwara effect is seen more often in the Pacific Ocean, but it does play out in the Atlantic as well. The Umberto-Imelda interaction is the most recent, a dance of giant storms that helped coastal residents this time. Science in the Sea is available as a weekly podcast at scienceinthesea.org. I'm Holly Brawley.

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3: Dr. Alan Chartok asked tough questions of New York State legislators and other officials from Albany with the Legislative Gazette Wednesday mornings at 10 a.m. on WRFA. Good morning. It's Tuesday, June 30th. The National Weather Service has a heat advisory that will go into effect at noon today and last until 8 p.m. Today's weather has a chance of showers before 9 a.m. It'll be sunny and hot with a high of 90 degrees and a heat index as high as 97 degrees. I'm Julia Cecil-Hanley with your WRFA News. Dangerous heat and humidity will affect the Chautauqua County region as well as most of the eastern half of the United States this week. The National Weather Service in Buffalo is predicting that temperatures will reach and exceed 90 degrees with heat indexes above 100 degrees in some areas, including Jamestown. The Weather Service said when heat is this severe, it can affect anyone without proper cooling or hydration. Little relief is expected at night since high humidity will prevent temperatures from cooling much. The U.S. Centers for Disease Control said that prolonged exposure to extreme heat can cause illnesses like heat exhaustion, heat cramps, and the most serious type, heat stroke. The National Weather Service statistics point to heat being the deadliest type of weather in the United States, with a higher annual average death toll than tornadoes, hurricanes, and lightning combined. The New York State Department of Health offers these tips to prepare for extreme heat. Choose lightweight, light-colored, loose-fitting clothing. Stay hydrated by drinking plenty of fluids, but avoid alcohol, caffeine, and sugary drinks. Take regular breaks when working or playing outdoors and avoid strenuous activity during the hottest part of the day between 11 a.m. and 4 p.m. Plan ahead for heat waves or when indoor temperatures pose a risk of heat-related illnesses, especially if you are an older adult or family caregiver. Make sure that you can open your windows and or that your air conditioner is working properly. Stay in an air-conditioned place as much as possible. If your home does not have air conditioning, go to a shopping mall, store, or public library. Even a few hours spent in air conditioning can help your body stay cooler when you go back into the heat. Electric fans may provide comfort, but when the temperature is in the high 90s, they may not prevent heat-related illness. Using a fan in combination with a cool mist from a spray bottle or damp washcloth, or after taking a cool shower or bath, is a very effective way for the body to be cooled. Use your stove and oven less to maintain a cooler temperature in your home. If you do not have access to air conditioners at home, you may want to use fans during the middle of the day on upper levels to vent hot air out. The link to find a cooling center near you will be posted in this story on WRFALP.com. 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Try to limit your outdoor activity to when it's coolest, like morning and evening hours. Rest often in shady areas so that your body has a chance to recover. If you must work during extreme heat, stay hydrated by drinking plenty of fluids. Pace yourself. Cut down on exercise during the heat. If exertion in the heat makes your heart pound and leaves you gasping for breath, stop all activity. Get into a cool area or into the shade and rest, especially if you become lightheaded, confused, weak, or faint. Wear sunscreen. Sunburn affects your body's ability to cool down and can make you dehydrated. If you must go outdoors, protect yourself from the sun by wearing a wide-brimmed hat, sunglasses, and by putting on a sunscreen of SPF 15 or higher 30 minutes prior to going out. Continue to reapply it accordingly. according to the package directions. Do not leave children or pets in cars. Cars can quickly heat up to dangerous temperatures, even with a window cracked open. While anyone left in a parked car is at risk, children are especially at risk of getting a heat stroke or dying. Talk to your doctor or pharmacist to learn more about medications that might make you sensitive to the sun or heat. For more information about dealing with extreme heat, including resources available in New York State, visit health.ny.gov. As summer days are here, New York State is providing water safety tips to keep folks safe. The U.S. Centers for Disease Control and Prevention identifies drowning as a number one cause of death for children under 4 years old and a second leading cause of death among children ages 5 to 14, with over 4,000 fatal unintentional drownings every year. New Yorkers should consider implementing a few simple but important safety precautions to limit risk and help ensure a safe experience for young swimmers this season. Enroll in swimming lessons. Multiple studies show that swimming lessons prevent drowning. Parents are encouraged to enroll their children in swimming lessons as early as possible, as even the most basic swimming skills can help keep a child safe in the water. Data from the U.S. Swimming Foundation shows that children in some communities continue to have no or disproportionately low swimming ability. Use life jackets. All non-swimmers, children under 48 inches, and weak swimmers should wear a life jacket when visiting water park attractions. Bring your own life jacket if you are unsure about the fit of life jackets available at the park. Avoid water wings as flotation devices. Never use air-filled or foam swimming aids like water wings or other floaties in place of life jackets. These are not designed to be used as personal flotation devices and can give parents and children a false sense of security. Learn CPR. Every second counts, and CPR proficiency can make the difference between life and death in an emergency. Also, choose brightly colored swimsuits. The color of one's bathing suit can make a difference in visibility. Consider the color of your child's swimsuit before heading to the water park. For light bottom pools, neon pink and neon orange tend to be the most visible. Designate a water watcher. Adult supervision is the number one way to prevent drowning. Never leave a child unattended in or near water, and always designate a water watcher. This person should not be reading, texting, using a smartphone, drinking alcoholic beverages, or otherwise distracted. Gaps in adult supervision are the leading cause of drowning deaths. Many drowning victims are only out of sight for 5 minutes or less. Remember, lifeguards do not replace adult supervision. Keep toddlers and young children in shallow play areas. The city of Jamestown has two parks located at Allen and Jackson Taylor Parks that are appropriate for young children who cannot swim. And pace yourself. Take frequent breaks if you feel tired from swimming or other activities. Don't take chances by overestimating your swimming skills. Stay alert. If you are injured or see any unsafe behavior or conditions, report the issue to an employee and or lifeguard at the venue immediately. Take breaks. Summer temperatures can get very hot, and you can end up walking or standing in the sun more than usual at water parks. Make sure everyone in your group takes breaks when needed and hydrates frequently. Keep track of how much sun exposure children and toddlers get, and watch for sunburn and signs of fatigue. And lastly, identify swimmers in need of help. While we tend to think that swimmers in trouble will be waving their hands or making lots of noise, this may not always be the case. Watch out for people whose heads are low in the water with mouths submerged or tilted back with mouth open, eyes closed or unable to focus, legs vertical in the water, or who are trying to swim but not making progress. Signal for lifeguards if you notice any swimmer who looks like they need help. And two-time Comedy Magician of the Year, Chipper Lowell, is bringing his critically acclaimed one-man show to the Reg Linnae Center for the Arts. The family-friendly show at 7 p.m. Wednesday, July 8th, promises to be a terrific blend of side-splitting laughs, impressive hocus-pocus, mind-reading, and fun-filled surprises around every corner. Chipper has appeared multiple times on NBC's The Tonight Show, The Disney Channel, America's Funniest People, Street Magic, Show Me the Funny, Christmas Magic, and Don't Blink, as well as all 12 seasons of the CW hit series Masters of Illusions. Described as a cyclone of high energy wit and laughs and jaw-dropping magic, Chipper has performed all over the world, including the United States, Canada, Mexico, England, Malaysia, Australia, and New Zealand. He also regularly headlines the Walt Disney Theaters on board the Disney cruise ships. Tickets are on sale at the Reg Linnae box office by calling 716-484-7070 or by visiting the box office Monday, Wednesday, Friday between noon and 5 p.m. and 1 hour before movies and events. Tickets are also available at RegLinnae.com. For WRFA News, I'm Julia Cecil Hanley. Your WRFA weather forecast for Tuesday, June 30th. The National Weather Service has a heat advisory that will go into effect at noon today and last until 8 p.m. tonight. For today, we'll have a 30% chance of showers and thunderstorms, mainly before 9 a.m. Today will be mostly sunny and hot with a high of 90 and a heat index value as high as 97 degrees. Tonight will be partly cloudy with a low of 72. Wednesday will be sunny and hot with a high of 92 with heat index values as high as 100. Wednesday night will be mostly clear with a low of 71, and Thursday will be sunny and hot with a high near 94 degrees.
4: You're listening to the American Democracy Minute, keeping your government by and for the people. There's another development in the deployment of the expanded and notoriously inaccurate SAVE database, repurposed to verify citizenship for voting purposes. The Trump administration, having lost multiple court challenges, is reportedly proposing to withhold state election security funding for noncompliance. In 2025, the Trump Justice Department asked, then demanded, that states submit voter rolls and other personal information, hoping to identify exceedingly rare non-citizen voters. DOJ then sued 30 states for not complying. According to a Brennan Center tracker, judges dismissed cases against 9 of those states. June 22nd, a federal district judge in D.C. blocked inclusion of Social Security and other federal data as a violation of federal privacy statutes. Having lost in court, the Trump administration is apparently ramping up pressure using the power of the purse. CNN reported June 23rd that it obtained a draft memo suggesting that the Department of Homeland Security will threaten the withholding of 20% of state CISA election security funding if states don't comply with the SAVE database demands and implement other election administration changes. Since 2018, CISA grants helped states harden their election systems from foreign attackers, including Russia, China, and Iran. We've linked to CNN's reporting at AmericanDemocracyMinute.org. I'm Brian Beal.
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5: Jonathan Fantasier, who runs the program, says the One Tree Per Child initiative was started in Australia by singer Olivia Newton-John and her friend John Dee. 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
6: The best part for me of working with young people who are aware of and concerned about climate change is that we can demonstrably show them something practical that they can do about it.
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7: Who's that crunch crunching on my leaves? This is Sandra Tsing Lo with the lowdown on science. Can plants sense danger before insects cause serious damage? Taylor Perrette and team at the University of Houston studied Aerodopsis thaliana, a tiny mustard plant. They played recordings of hungry caterpillars chewing. No real damage was done to the plant. Yet something remarkable happened. After sensing the vibrations, the plants boosted their internal defensive chemicals. They also released protective airborne volatiles. These signals can deter attackers and warn nearby tissues. Here's the twist. Wind and random vibrations triggered no response. The plants reacted only to authentic chewing patterns. Wow! Imagine how creeped out they get when they hear you eat a salad.
8: The Lowdown on Science is a production of LAist 89.3.
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10: If your mind and body are constantly on edge because of excessive stress in your life, you may face serious health problems. 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Adrenaline increases your heart rate, elevates your blood pressure, and boosts energy supplies. Cortisol, the primary stress hormone, increases glucose in the bloodstream and increases the availability of substances that can repair tissues. Cortisol also curbs functions that would be non-essential in a fight or flight situation. We're here to your health. I'm Dr. T. Glenn Pate.
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3: Your WRFA weather forecast for Tuesday, June 30th. The National Weather Service has a heat advisory that will go into effect at noon today and last until 8 p.m. tonight. For today, we'll have a 30% chance of showers and thunderstorms, mainly before 9 a.m. Today will be mostly sunny and hot with a high of 90 and a heat index value as high as 97 degrees. Tonight will be partly cloudy with a low of 72. Wednesday will be sunny and hot with a high of 92 with heat index values as high as 100. Wednesday night will be mostly clear with a low of 71. And Thursday will be sunny and hot with a high near 94 degrees.
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14: What are the consequences of letting AI read for us? I'm Dr. Lynn Pascarella, president of the American Association of Colleges and Universities. And today on the Academic Minute, Naomi Bayron, professor emerita of linguistics at American University, explores this issue.
15: Since writing first emerged roughly 5,000 years ago, motivations for reading have proliferated. From legal declarations to religious creeds, epic poems to novels, research articles to emails, the texts we read invite us to connect with the words and thoughts of others. Today, humans aren't the only ones reading. As large language models, that is LLMs, permeate our lives, we increasingly lean on them to read on our behalf. AI as reader can produce an impressive comparison of Mark Twain's The Adventures of Huckleberry Finn with Percival Everett's James. It can locate, summarize, and analyze scores of research papers. Human labor is reduced, but with what consequences? The question is increasingly pressing, given worrisome declines in how much both children and adults are reading of their own volition. My research on AI and reading probes mental consequences of outsourcing reading, along with benefits from reading ourselves. Both experiments and self-reports indicate diminished cognitive effort and potential de-skilling if AI reads for us. When doing our own reading, we build human connections, perhaps leading to empathy. We relax, escape, or peer into the minds of others. Reading encourages us to contemplate whom we want to emulate or what values we might aspire to. Turning to AI for some reading tasks, some of the time, is a principled choice. However, in our AI-saturated world, it behooves us not to ignore the personal rewards human reading can bring.
14: And that was Naomi Bayron of American University. You can find this, other segments, and more information about the professors at academicminute.org.
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16: When waterfowl are in decline, hunters are some of the first people to sound the alarm and fund the recovery. Jared Henson is a project manager with Ducks Unlimited, a nonprofit hunting and conservation group.
17: The North American model of conservation puts the bulk of the responsibility to fund conservation on hunters, because hunters in general are the consumptive users of those habitats, and they're just more willing to give money to that cause.
16: That money not only comes from hunting license sales, but also taxes on gear.
17: So guns, ammo, binoculars, all those sporting goods that you would use for hunting, a portion of that tax goes to the states, and they can then allocate that into conservation funding.
16: Financial support is just one way that hunters contribute to habitat management.
17: Waterfowl biologists and scientists have been leveraging hunters for data for almost 100 years now. The big thing now is avian influenza. Hunters are some of the first to see the impacts of that in the field, especially since the main vector for it is waterfowl. And so hunters really play a big role in disease monitoring.
16: 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I'm Jazzy Johnson.

0: I would make a terrible scientist because I become so emotionally invested in individual people, animals, and places. When a bird I'm observing is a stranger, I can muster some scientific detachment. But if just about any vertebrate animal, be it a chipmunk or a neighborhood crow, makes physical or eye contact, well, I'm a goner. Pileated woodpeckers are special, so when I first discovered in November 2021 that a male pileated visiting my feeder bore a U.S. Fish and Wildlife Service leg band, I was thrilled. But I loved him in that general way that I love most cool birds. If he had disappeared after a few visits, my heart would hardly have felt bruised. But he stuck around, appearing multiple times every day, and I took enough photos to work out the 9-digit band number. When I started calling him BB for Banded Boy, well, I was hopelessly in love. I saw BB in my yard virtually every day that winter, cementing my bond. In April 2022, I photographed him with a female and didn't see him much after that. I hoped they were nesting, but had no idea where. He started coming regularly again in the autumn, and in October, I saw him in the yard a few times, close enough to other pileateds that they were probably his offspring. He was very tolerant of them, but I never saw him feeding them. In 2023, I know he successfully raised at least 4 babies because on July 10th, he brought a young fledgling daughter to my yard, and a day or two later, he brought 2 daughters at the same time. Soon, there was a son and then 2 sons at the same time. I was thrilled. As the young birds grew independent and I could no longer recognize them, they became regular old pileated woodpeckers. But BB was still my BB. In January 2024, when I saw BB with a female, I assumed she was his mate from the previous year. I was gone for a while in April, and when I returned at the end of the month, there was a dead pileated directly below a large horizontal limb of my neighbor's maple tree where I've seen both hawks and owls perched. The legs were intact and I felt enormous relief that there was no band. The head was missing, suggesting an owl was the killer, but without the head, I couldn't determine the bird's sex. It could have been one of BB's young from a previous year, but in retrospect, I wonder if it hadn't been his original mate. I saw BB a lot that summer, more than I should have had he been busy with a nest and young. Losing a mate in late April, it would have been difficult for him to find a new mate, and a pileated of either sex would have trouble raising a whole brood as a single parent. This year, all bets were off after a Cooper's hawk showed up on January 24th and BB disappeared. I know that as an experienced adult living in my neighborhood under Hawk Ridge, BB must have dealt with predators many times, but week after week without any sign of him, it grew increasingly difficult not to fear the worst. It wasn't until May 31st that I saw him again. I'm always happy to see a pileated woodpecker, but my elation this time was orders of magnitude greater. Throughout June, BB regularly appeared in early morning and before dusk, and more rarely in the middle of the day, a schedule suggesting that he was probably nesting. Male pileateds have night duty, incubating eggs and brooding tiny nestlings. Producing and sharing body heat burns a lot of calories, so a large filling meal before and after that kind of work is important. But nestling pileateds need protein in the form of insects and will weigh almost as much as their parents when they first leave the nest, so BB must have been spending the largest part of each day searching for food for those hungry mouths. Meanwhile, I've been inundated with starlings this year. Even before they took over the red-headed woodpecker nest I was following, I let one suet feeder go dry. Starlings do not need subsidies. And I started bringing BB's feeder into the house after his morning meal. I'd bring it out again in late afternoon after the starlings were pretty much gone for the day. But 2 weeks ago at lunchtime, I glanced out the back window and saw BB trying to feed at that empty feeder. I grabbed his favorite feeder, opened the back door, and said, "Hey, BB." As I carried his feeder to where he expected it, he flew to the box elder by the driveway right close to me. He was looking directly at me when I said, "Here you go." And before I could get into the house, he was pigging out. The next day, I heard him call from the box elder by our driveway. So I ran downstairs, grabbed the feeder, and ran outside, whistling and calling up to him. And yep, in he flew. Russ was home for lunch and witnessed the whole thing from the kitchen window. Twice since then, when BB called, I ran out with the feeder and in he flew. He must recognize me, if not as a friend, as something benign and associated with easy meals. On July 14th, when he showed up about 9:45, he yelled, "I brought out the feeder," and whoa, he wasn't alone. He'd brought his daughter. I got a bunch of cool photos, which are on today's blog post. The whole time, Lewis Carroll's Jabberwocky kept popping into my head. For the duration, I'll be keeping watch each day, pretending to make scientific observations about pileated woodpecker natural history. But I already know two things for certain. This year, BB's nest was successful, and I don't care if I lack the calm detachment of a scientist. The voice in my brain is still yelling at top volume, "Oh, frabjous day, Kalu Calais." I'm Laura Erickson, speaking for the birds.
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3: Your WRFA weather forecast for Tuesday, June 30th. The National Weather Service has a heat advisory that will go into effect at noon today and last until 8 p.m. tonight. For today, we'll have a 30% chance of showers and thunderstorms, mainly before 9 a.m. Today will be mostly sunny and hot with a high of 90 and a heat index value as high as 97 degrees. Tonight will be partly cloudy with a low of 72. Wednesday will be sunny and hot with a high of 92 with heat index values as high as 100. Wednesday night will be mostly clear with a low of 71, and Thursday will be sunny and hot with a high near 94 degrees.
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6: Hi there, I'm Thane Maynard. Vultures across Africa are in serious decline. Many species have lost more than 80 to 90% of their populations in recent decades due to poisoning, habitat loss, and human activity. The Cincinnati Zoo partners with Volpro, a South African conservation organization founded in 2007. Their approach is broad and hands-on. The organization rescues injured and poisoned birds, rehabilitates them, breeds vultures in captivity, and then releases them back into the wild. It also conducts scientific research, monitors wild populations, and works with local communities.

0: the natural world.
1: Exploring science in the sea. It's hard to think of a Category 5 hurricane as a good thing, but in 2025, Hurricane Humberto helped save the East Coast from a direct hit by a smaller hurricane, Imelda. The deflection was an example of the Fujiwara effect. It's named for the Japanese scientist who first described the effect in 1921. It's an interaction between two or more storms that pass close together. It applies to both tropical and non-tropical cyclones. Such storms are big and powerful, but they're influenced by the conditions around them. And the stronger the influence, the more the storms can change. As two storms approach each other, they can change direction, for example. They might move closer, with both of them spinning around a point between them. If there's a big difference in the sizes of the storms, the bigger one might deflect the smaller one or even absorb it. But if they're about the same size, they might loop around each other, then be shot out in opposite directions. Tropical storms and hurricanes begin to interact at separations of about 900 miles. As they get closer, they may spin faster. And at less than 200 miles, they're likely to merge. The exact process depends on the size and intensity of the storms and many other factors, so it's tough to forecast. The Fujiwara effect is seen more often in the Pacific Ocean, but it does play out in the Atlantic as well. The Humberto-Imelda interaction is the most recent, a dance of giant storms that helped coastal residents this time. Science in the Sea is available as a weekly podcast at scienceinthesea.org. I'm Holly Brawley.
2: New Orleans and rising seas. I'm Randy Simon, and this is Earthwise, a look at our changing environment. Rising seas are threatening coastal towns and cities all over the world. According to an analysis by researchers at Tulane University, Yale, and other institutions, coastal Louisiana faces sea level rise of 10 to 23 feet as this century moves forward. It is one of the lowest-lying regions in the world, and New Orleans is particularly exposed. It sits in a bowl-shaped basin, mostly below sea level, in the middle of a rapidly shrinking delta. New Orleans is almost entirely surrounded by wetlands, which buffer it against hurricanes and storm surges. But these are disappearing because they are drained for development, and canals are dredged in them for the oil and gas industry. Over the past century, Louisiana has lost 2,000 square miles of wetlands. According to the analysis published in the journal Nature Sustainability, the region has crossed the point of no return, and New Orleans may be surrounded by the Gulf of Mexico before the end of this century. The paper argues that the city needs to start developing strategies for relocation. Failing to implement a carefully managed relocation process risks a chaotic future that would be especially damaging to the city's poorest people. People who decide to stay and adapt will end up spending more and more money and effort trying to flood-proof their lives. There is precedent for relocating a city. The city of Kiruna in Sweden is slowly being swallowed by an iron ore mine upon which it was built. The city is now in the midst of a decades-long relocation process that was voted for in 2004 and will be finished in 2035. Earthwise is a production of WAMC. 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
4: Good morning. It's Tuesday, June 30th. The National Weather Service has a heat advisory that will go into effect at noon today and last until 8 p.m. Today's weather has a chance of showers before 9 a.m. It'll be sunny and hot with a high of 90 degrees and the heat index as high as 97 degrees. I'm Julia Cecil-Hanley with your WRFA News. Dangerous heat and humidity will affect the Chautauqua County region as well as most of the eastern half of the United States this week. The National Weather Service in Buffalo is predicting that temperatures will reach and exceed 90 degrees with heat indexes above 100 degrees in some areas, including Jamestown. The Weather Service said when heat is this severe, it can affect anyone without proper cooling or hydration. Little relief is expected at night since high humidity will prevent temperatures from cooling much. The U.S. Centers for Disease Control said that prolonged exposure to extreme heat can cause illnesses like heat exhaustion, heat cramps, and the most serious type, heat stroke. The National Weather Service statistics point to heat being the deadliest type of weather in the United States, with a higher annual average death toll than tornadoes, hurricanes, and lightning combined. The New York State Department of Health offers these tips to prepare for extreme heat. Choose lightweight, light-colored, loose-fitting clothing. Stay hydrated by drinking plenty of fluids, but avoid alcohol, caffeine, and sugary drinks. Take regular breaks when working or playing outdoors and avoid strenuous activity during the hottest part of the day between 11 a.m. and 4 p.m. Plan ahead for heat waves or when indoor temperatures pose a risk of heat-related illnesses, especially if you are an older adult or family caregiver. Make sure that you can open your windows and or that your air conditioner is working properly. Stay in an air-conditioned place as much as possible. If your home does not have air conditioning, go to a shopping mall, store, or public library. Even a few hours spent in air conditioning can help your body stay cooler when you go back into the heat. Electric fans may provide comfort, but when the temperature is in the high 90s, they may not prevent heat-related illness. Using a fan in combination with a cool mist from a spray bottle or damp washcloth, or after taking a cool shower or bath, is a very effective way for the body to be cooled. Use your stove and oven less to maintain a cooler temperature in your home. If you do not have access to air conditioners at home, you may want to use fans during the middle of the day on upper levels to vent hot air out. The link to find a cooling center near you will be posted in this story on WRFALP.com. Schedule outdoor activities carefully. Try to limit your outdoor activity to when it's coolest, like morning and evening hours. Rest often in shady areas so that your body has a chance to recover. If you must work during extreme heat, stay hydrated by drinking plenty of fluids. Pace yourself. Cut down on exercise during the heat. If exertion in the heat makes your heart pound and leaves you gasping for breath, stop all activity. Get into a cool area or into the shade and rest, especially if you become lightheaded, confused, weak, or faint. Wear sunscreen. Sunburn affects your body's ability to cool down and can make you dehydrated. If you must go outdoors, protect yourself from the sun by wearing a wide-brimmed hat, sunglasses, and by putting on a sunscreen of SPF 15 or higher 30 minutes prior to going out. Continue to reapply it according to the package directions. Do not leave children or pets in cars. Cars can quickly heat up to dangerous temperatures, even with a window cracked open. While anyone left in a parked car is is at risk. Children are especially at risk of getting a heat stroke or dying. Talk to your doctor or pharmacist to learn more about medications that might make you sensitive to the sun or heat. For more information about dealing with extreme heat, including resources available in New York State, visit health.ny.gov. As summer days are here, New York State is providing water safety tips to keep folks safe. The U.S. Centers for Disease Control and Prevention identifies drowning as a number one cause of death for children under 4 years old and the second leading cause of death among children ages 5 to 14, with over 4,000 fatal unintentional drownings every year. New Yorkers should consider implementing a few simple but important safety precautions to limit risk and help ensure a safe experience for young swimmers this season. Enroll in swimming lessons. Multiple studies show that swimming lessons prevent drowning. Parents are encouraged to enroll their children in swimming lessons as early as possible, as even the most basic swimming skills can help keep a child safe in the water. Data from the U.S. Swimming Foundation shows that children in some communities continue to have no or disproportionately low swimming ability. Use life jackets. All non-swimmers, children under 48 inches, and weak swimmers should wear a life jacket when visiting water park attractions. Bring your own life jacket if you are unsure about the fit of life jackets available at the park. Avoid water wings as flotation devices. Never use air-filled or foam swimming aids like water wings or other floaties in place of life jackets. These are not designed to be used as personal flotation devices and can give parents and children a false sense of security. Learn CPR. Every second counts, and CPR proficiency can make the difference between life and death in an emergency. Also, choose brightly colored swimsuits. The color of one's bathing suit can make a difference in visibility. Consider the color of your child's swimsuit before heading to the water park. For light bottom pools, neon pink and neon orange tend to be the most visible. Designate a water watcher. Adult supervision is the number one way to prevent drowning. Never leave a child unattended in or near water, and always designate a water watcher. This person should not be reading, texting, using a smartphone, drinking alcoholic beverages, or otherwise distracted. Gaps in adult supervision are the leading cause of drowning deaths. Many drowning victims are only out of sight for 5 minutes or less. Remember, lifeguards do not replace adult supervision. Keep toddlers and young children in shallow play areas. The city of Jamestown has two spray parks located at Allen and Jackson Taylor Parks that are appropriate for young children who cannot swim. And pace yourself. Take frequent breaks if you feel tired from swimming or other activities. Don't take chances by overestimating your swimming skills. Stay alert. If you are injured or see any unsafe behavior or conditions, report the issue to an employee and or lifeguard at the venue immediately. Take breaks. Summer temperatures can get very hot, and you can end up walking or standing in the sun more than usual at water parks. Make sure everyone in your group takes breaks when needed and hydrates frequently. Keep track of how much sun exposure children and toddlers get, and watch for sunburn and signs of fatigue. And lastly, identify swimmers in need of help. While we tend to think that swimmers in trouble will be waving their hands or making lots of noise, this may not always be the case. Watch out for people whose heads are low in the water with mouths submerged or tilted back with mouth open, eyes closed or unable to focus, legs vertical in the water, or who are trying to swim but not making progress. Signal for lifeguards if you notice any swimmer who looks like they need help. And two-time Comedy Magician of the Year, Chipper Lowell, is bringing his critically acclaimed one-man show to the Reglene Center for the Arts. The family-friendly show at 7 p.m. Wednesday, July 8th, promises to be a terrific blend of side-splitting laughs, impressive hocus-pocus, mind-reading, and fun-filled surprises around every corner. Chipper has appeared multiple times on NBC's The Tonight Show, The Disney Channel, America's Funniest People, Street Magic, Show Me the Funny, Christmas Magic, and Don't Blink, as well as all 12 seasons of the CW hit series Masters of Illusions. Described as a cyclone of high energy wit and laughs and jaw-dropping magic, Chipper has performed all over the world, including the United States, Canada, Mexico, England, Malaysia, Australia, and New Zealand. He also regularly headlines the Walt Disney Theaters on board the Disney cruise ships. Tickets are on sale at the Reglene box office by calling 716-484-7070 or by visiting the box office Monday, Wednesday, Friday between noon and 5 p.m. and 1 hour before movies and events. 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For WRFA News, I'm Julia Cisla Hanley. Your WRFA weather forecast for Tuesday, June 30th. The National Weather Service has a heat advisory that will go into effect at noon today and last until 8 p.m. tonight. For today, we'll have a 30% chance of showers and thunderstorms, mainly before 9 a.m. Today will be mostly sunny and hot with a high of 90 and a heat index value as high as 97 degrees. Tonight will be partly cloudy with a low of 72. Wednesday will be sunny and hot with a high of 92 with heat index values as high as 100. Wednesday night will be mostly clear with a low of 71. And Thursday will be sunny and hot with a high near 94 degrees.
5: 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In today's talk, we'll take a look at your hair and why we lose it, which is annoying and sadly often inevitable, but not always, and you can do something about it. Your hair is actually incredibly active. It's sensitive to what you eat, how you feel, your age, and any medications you may take. It even cares about how you care for it. Hair's response to hormones, emotions, and diet can tell us quite a bit about the stress we are under or at which stage of life we've arrived. We are born with about 100,000 hair follicles. You may have more or less depending on your hair color. Each hair goes through a four-stage growth cycle as it grows, rests, sheds, and regrows. The longest phase, lasting up to 7 years, is the growth or anagen stage. About 90% of your hair is in this phase at any given time. After growth, the follicle rests, entering the catagen phase for about 3 weeks. Here, the hair shaft contracts as it slowly shifts to the resting or telogen phase for the next 3 months. About 4% of your hair is in this phase. In the final or exogen stage, the old hair is shed and new hairs grow in the vacated follicle. In this way, we naturally shed about 50 to 100 hairs every day. But what if there's more? The most common form of sudden hair loss is called telogen effluvium. The natural hair growth cycle can be interrupted by a physical or emotional event such as major surgery, a cataclysmic life event, giving birth, a prolonged illness. Suddenly, up to 15% of your hair can shift to the telogen phase. So in 3 months, when it's time to hit the shedding phase, a whole lot more hair falls out. Fortunately, it does this after new hair has started to grow, but the hands full of hair lost with telogen effluvium can be shocking. Balding occurs with aging because of how sensitive hair is to hormones, androgens in particular. Over the years, many men experience androgens effects with the appearance of a receding hairline and a thinning on the top of the head, which is known as male pattern baldness. For women, at menopause, the sudden reduction in estrogen can allow more androgen effects to be apparent and can result in female pattern baldness, where hair thinning occurs on the top of the head only. Look to family members and their hair, as hair loss has a genetic component too. But that's not all. Other hormones such as thyroid or melatonin can affect hair growth. So can certain medications and chemotherapy. Fungal infections of the scalp can result in patchy hair loss, especially in children. Even how you wear your hair can affect hair retention. Pulling hair in tight ponytails or buns or into cornrows can literally pull the hair out of its follicle. Hair does not regrow after that. A diet poor in iron or severe low-calorie diets can starve your hair of nutrients. B vitamins, notably biotin, are often taken for hair growth, but studies have shown no improvement with supplementing these in patients who eat a balanced diet. So what can you do to keep your hair? 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There are treatments that can restore hair growth, like topical minoxidil. 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
6: This is Our Living Lands, and I'm Jill Freitas. For many coastal Arctic communities, whaling is a key food source and an important way to maintain Inupiat traditions. But this year, in the far north, spring whaling in Utqiagvik is off to a late start because of unusual ice conditions. The Alaska Desk's Eliona Nyden has more.
7: Chucky Panichek Hobson has been whaling for about a month before he landed one this spring. He captains one of eight boats and crews that worked together to catch the first whale of the season.
8: It was definitely a long season. I told my crew at our next opportunity, we're going to take that chance. And that very same next day, we got onto that whale and my crew didn't hesitate to take it, to strike it.
7: By this point, Hobson says Alaska's largest subsistence whaling community has typically landed 10 or more. But this year, Hobson says, the ice edge is rugged, with very few flat spots for pulling up a whale. And there is a lot of young, thin ice, too weak to hold big whales. In fact, when the crews were pulling up the 50-foot whale, some of the ice broke under it. And Hobson thought they were going to lose a lot of the harvest.
8: And once it got to the thicker ice, we were able to get it up. You know, the community coming together, we were able to harvest the whale and get it to the ice.
7: Daxi Moore was one of the hunters who helped the Hobson crew land the whale. He says it has been a challenging season with hunters searching for whales small enough for thinner ice. And he says crews have been sharing the few trails that they managed to build.
9: Normally there's only one or two crews on a trail, but we all had to pile up together this year because the ice conditions are not ideal.
7: Still, the process has been slow.
9: People were getting frustrated, you know, people get hungry for mukdug.
7: Moore says it felt like a blessing when they finally got the first whale.
9: I knew that we were going to catch it. I knew the urgency in their voices, the captains on the radio. It was good to see everybody's spirits flip when Chucky landed that whale.
7: Utqiagvik, like other coastal Arctic communities in Alaska, relies on whaling as a crucial food source and to maintain Inupiat traditions. The town has a quota of 25 bowhead whales a year, and residents spend weeks and sometimes months preparing boats for the season, hunting, processing, and celebrating their harvest. Whalers and scientists agree that ice conditions are unusual in Utqiagvik this year. Herman Ahsoak, another longtime Utqiagvik whaling captain, said the last time the town landed the whale this late was in 2013.
10: It got pretty close to June because of the ocean current and the wind and so.
7: Andy Mahoney is a research professor at the University of Alaska Fairbanks Geophysical Institute. His team has been monitoring Utqiagvik ice conditions remotely and on the ground.
11: We have noticed that the ice is rougher this year, certainly than last, but I think what's making it challenging for the whalers right now particularly is where the ice is rough. And there was a lot of new ice added fairly late in the year.
7: Mahoney says that normally young ice forms earlier in the year. Then windstorms push the new ice against the existing shore-fast ice to create ridges. By whaling season, the ice consolidates and thickens.
11: The key part of it is timing. And I think what happened this year was those storms just didn't happen until later in the year, so the ice wasn't super thick, hadn't been there a long time before the whalers started.
7: Mahoney says the shifts in climate also affect the timing of the storms. This winter was quite cold in Utqiagvik, but the Arctic overall is warming faster than the rest of the world.
11: In a warming Arctic, these sort of events are going to become more likely. It's not just the warming and thinning of the ice. Conditions will be more sensitive to a sort of a mistimed storm if the ice is already thin.
7: Back in Utqiagvik, Hobson says that after landing the whale, the crew spent 2 days processing it on the ice. Then they shared some of the harvest with the community, a little taste before the big whaling festival that usually happens later in the summer. Hobson was headed out to the ice again to try to land another whale for the community. He says he really hopes that first whale won't be their only one of the season. In Anchorage, I'm Alona Naidin.
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4: Your WRFA weather forecast for Tuesday, June 30th. The National Weather Service has a heat advisory that will go into effect at noon today and last until 8 p.m. tonight. For today, we'll have a 30% chance of showers and thunderstorms, mainly before 9 a.m. Today will be mostly sunny and hot with a high of 90 and a heat index value as high as 97 degrees. Tonight will be partly cloudy with a low of 72. Wednesday will be sunny and hot with a high of 92 with heat index values as high as 100. Wednesday night will be mostly clear with a low of 71, and Thursday will be sunny and hot with a high near 94 degrees.
13: This is the Engines of Our Ingenuity, made possible by the friends of KUHF Houston.
14: Today, math and masonry wed, and they give birth to the trumpet squinch. The University of Houston's College of Engineering presents this series about the machines that make our civilization run and the people whose ingenuity created them. The Roman arch seems pretty straightforward, just a two-dimensional stack of stone wedges. But each stone has to be pre-cut in that wedge shape, and those stones have to accommodate a thin, uniform layer of mortar. Well-cut blocks typically provide for exactly a 1/16 of an inch of mortar between them. Medieval masons took stone cutting into a whole new dimension. From the 10th to the 13th centuries, Arabic and European architects bent masonry into remarkable forms. Complex rib work on the roofs of vaults, helical stairways, arches intersecting at strange angles. They did it all without any formal geometry. Geometry was central to medieval scholasticism, but it was the study of logic, not a means for making things. Yet masonry cried out for geometric technique. Shaping stones to these complex forms is called stereotomy, and that means solid cutting. By the 13th century, masons began inventing their own approximate geometry to describe stone cutting. The glorious age of Gothic cathedrals was ending just as masons began writing down formal means for making them. By the time a new architecture emerged in the 16th century, printing presses had put Euclid's geometry into the hands of a broader public. Now, exact geometrical methods help drive architecture. 16th century architects started using precise intellectual apparatus to design magically spatial forms. Barrel vaults, biased arches, helicoids, and something called a trumpet squinch. A trumpet squinch is a conical arch that flows smoothly out of two walls that meet in a corner. It's a support to hold the floor above, and it's a beautiful, complicated shape. Just imagine trying to cut the stone blocks that can be piled into such a form. Actually, the late 16th century was giving birth to two new institutions. One was modern mathematical analysis, and the other was the wonderfully fluid shape of Baroque architecture. But the new science of architectural stereotomy only drove design for a century. It gave too much latitude to designers. When mid-17th century architects went back to the restrictive purity of classical lines, the people who did mathematical stereotomy became hired help. By the middle 1600s, the brief, intimate bond between mathematics and architectural design had ended, and so too had its hold on our imagination. Mathematics and architecture went their separate ways until they were rejoined in the 19th century. Then they gave us such wonders as the Crystal Palace, the Brooklyn Bridge, and the Eiffel Tower. Then they reminded us how invention is always born from a wedding of different ideas. I'm John Leanhart at the University of Houston, where we're interested in the way inventive minds work.

0: 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You're on the Soundbeat.
1: They give him his orders at Monroe, but in your saying, Pete, you're way behind time.
0: You're listening to Vernon Dalhart with Wreck of the Old 97. He may have started his career in New York, but he was all cowboy. Born Marion Slaughter, he took his stage name from the Texas towns he used to drive cattle between, Vernon and, well, you guessed it, Dalhart.
1: And when we cross that white old mountain, you can watch all night as heaven rolls.
0: When he recorded this song in 1924, it became the best-selling single of its time. Not only that, it was the best-selling non-holiday record in the first 70 years of recorded music. The opera-country connection isn't a traditionally strong one. Dalhart made the leap, though. He's a member of the Country Music Hall of Fame. 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I'm Brett Barry.
2: I would make a terrible scientist because I become so emotionally invested in individual people, animals, and places. When a bird I'm observing is a stranger, I can muster some scientific detachment. But if just about any vertebrate animal, be it a chipmunk or a neighborhood crow, makes physical or eye contact, well, I'm a goner. Pileated woodpeckers are special, so when I first discovered in November 2021 that a male pileated visiting my feeder bore a U.S. Fish and Wildlife Service leg band, I was thrilled. But I loved him in that general way that I love most cool birds. If he had disappeared after a few visits, my heart would hardly have felt bruised. But he stuck around, appearing multiple times every day. And I took enough photos to work out the 9-digit band number. When I started calling him BB for Banded Boy, well, I was hopelessly in love. I saw BB in my yard virtually every day that winter, cementing my bond. In April 2022, I photographed him with a female and didn't see him much after that. I hoped they were nesting, but had no idea where. He started coming regularly again in the autumn, and in October I saw him in the yard a few times, close enough to other pileateds that they were probably his offspring. He was very tolerant of them, but I never saw him feeding them. In 2023, I know he successfully raised at least 4 babies because on July 10th, he brought a young fledgling daughter to my yard, and a day or two later, he brought 2 daughters at the same time. Soon, there was a son and then 2 sons at the same time. I was thrilled. As the young birds grew independent and I could no longer recognize them, they became regular old pileated woodpeckers. But BB was still my BB. In January 2024, when I saw BB with a female, I assumed she was his mate from the previous year. I was gone for a while in April, and when I returned at the end of the month, there was a dead pileated directly below a large horizontal limb of my neighbor's maple tree where I've seen both hawks and owls perched. The legs were intact and I felt enormous relief that there was no band. The head was missing, suggesting an owl was the killer, but without the head, I couldn't determine the bird's sex. It could have been one of BB's young from a previous year, but in retrospect, I wonder if it hadn't been his original mate. I saw BB a lot that summer, more than I should have had he been busy with a nest and young. Losing a mate in late April, it would have been difficult for him to find a new mate, and a pileated of either sex would have trouble raising a whole brood as a single parent. This year, all bets were off after a Cooper's hawk showed up on January 24th and BB disappeared. I know that as an experienced adult living in my neighborhood under Hawk Ridge, BB must have dealt with predators many times. But week after week without any sign of him, it grew increasingly difficult not to fear the worst. It wasn't until May 31st that I saw him again. I'm always happy to see a pileated woodpecker, but my elation this time was orders of magnitude greater. Throughout June, BB regularly appeared in early morning and before dusk, and more rarely in the middle of the day, a schedule suggesting that he was probably nesting. Male pileateds have night duty, incubating eggs and brooding tiny nestlings. Producing and sharing body heat burns a lot of calories, so a large, filling meal before and after that kind of work is important. But nestling pileateds need protein in the form of insects and will weigh almost as much as their parents when they first leave the nest, so BB must have been spending the largest part of each day searching for food for those hungry mouths. Meanwhile, I've been inundated with starlings this year. Even before they took over the red-headed woodpecker nest I was following, I let one suet feeder go dry. Starlings do not need subsidies. And I started bringing BB's feeder into the house after his morning meal. I'd bring it out again in late afternoon after the starlings were pretty much gone for the day. But 2 weeks ago at lunchtime, I glanced out the back window and saw BB trying to feed at that empty feeder. I grabbed his favorite feeder, opened the back door, and said, "Hey, BB." As I carried his feeder to where he expected it, he flew to the box elder by the driveway right close to me. He was looking directly at me when I said, "Here you go." And before I could get into the house, he was pigging out. The next day, I heard him call from the box elder by our driveway, so I ran downstairs, grabbed the feeder, and ran outside, whistling and calling up to him, and yep, in he flew. Russ was home for lunch and witnessed the whole thing from the kitchen window. Twice since then, when BB called, I ran out with the feeder, and in he flew. He must recognize me, if not as a friend, as something benign and associated with easy meals. On July 14th, when he showed up about 9:45, he yelled, I brought out the feeder, and whoa, he wasn't alone. He'd brought his daughter. I got a bunch of cool photos, which are on today's blog post. The whole time, Lewis Carroll's Jabberwocky kept popping into my head. For the duration, I'll be keeping watch each day, pretending to make scientific observations about pileated woodpecker natural history. But I already know two things for certain. This year, BB's nest was successful, and I don't care if I lack the calm detachment of a scientist. The voice in my brain is still yelling at top volume, "Oh, frabjous day, Kaloo Calais." I'm Laura Erickson, speaking for the birds.
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Service as we are in a heat wave for this, and at least until probably Friday, and temperatures are going to be quite hot and very humid as well. Today, I don't think we're going to get that 30% chance of showers. I've been looking at the radar. They said it could happen, you know, mainly before 9 a.m. There are storms over the northern part of Lake Ontario on the radar that look, you know, pretty sporty. But otherwise, I think we're going to stay dry here. It's going to be a mostly sunny and hot day, high of 90 degrees. The heat index values could be as high as 97 degrees today. Tonight, it's not going to get much cooler. It'll be partly cloudy with a low of 72 degrees. Tomorrow, Wednesday, sunny and hot with a high of 92. Heat index values as high as 100 degrees. We're not messing around here, folks. Wednesday night, mostly clear, low of 71 degrees. And then Thursday, again, sunny and hot, high of 94 degrees. When it gets even hotter than that, you can be almost guaranteed that our heat index values will be as high as 100 degrees and probably more. What's a heat index value, you say? You sometimes see it referred to as real feel. So say today, say it's 90 degrees outside with a heat index value of 97. That means to you, your skin, it feels like 97 degrees, even though it's not that temperature on the thermometer. That means tomorrow, when the heat index value is as high as 100, it's going to feel like 100 degrees. And this is serious. And this is why we do have this heat advisory in effect. You know, this is a heat dome that is over the eastern part of the United States. It's affecting all of us. It's actually going to be worse north of us, where they have an extreme heat watch right now for northern Erie County going along the Lake Ontario shore over to Rochester area. So this is, like when I say we're not messing around, you don't want to mess around in this heat. So you need to stay hydrated. You need to stay cool as much as possible. We're not going to get much relief in the overnight because high humidity is going to prevent temperatures from cooling much. When you have prolonged exposure to extreme heat, the U.S. Centers for Disease Control and Prevention said that you can get illnesses like heat exhaustion, heat cramps, and the most serious type is a heat stroke. So, in fact, when it comes to heat, it is the most deadly kind of weather, according to the National Weather Service statistics. And this is, you know, even more deadly than the average death toll from tornadoes, hurricanes, and lightning combined. So what do you want to do here? There's a lot of things you can do. Some of you are, unfortunately, you know, can't prepare on this first one. Choose lightweight, light-colored, loose-fitting clothing. So, I mean, I'm lucky. I can sit today and tomorrow and Thursday in my studio where it's super cool. So it's like, you know, it's a little bit of a reprieve. And I go home, I change. Great stuff. But, you know, if you can't be in someplace that is air conditioned like here, you know, just wear something that's very light colored, loose fitting. You don't want to be wearing black. I know that's a thing for a lot of people. They want to wear their black clothing despite it being 90 degrees up. Stay hydrated. Drink plenty of fluids, but avoid alcohol, caffeine, and sugary drinks. So you might want to reach for, you know, that soda because it's nice and crispy and cold, but that is not what's going to help you today, tomorrow, and Thursday and Friday. If you have to be outdoors, try to avoid strenuous activity or playing outdoors or working during the hottest part of the day from 11 a.m. to 4 p.m. Unfortunately, that is, yeah, I know that's tough too. If you got to work outside, you know, be thinking about the construction crews today and tomorrow and the rest of this week. Think about folks who have to work outside for their jobs, you know, mail people. You know, they I don't know how well their trucks are air conditioned. I don't think they are. If you can open your windows, make sure you have them open and that your air condition is working properly. Of course, you know, sometimes, you know, you can, we close our windows after a certain part in the morning if we're home. Once we can look at the temperature on our thermostat and see, okay, what is it outside? What does it say that, you know, it is in here at our house? We shut all our windows and we put curtains up. I bought some thermal curtains to put on one of our windows to keep the sun out of the upstairs hallway. Things like that help. Using a sheet to keep the sun out of your house, you know, over a window and things like that can be very helpful. Stay in air-conditioned spaces as much as possible. If you don't have air conditioning, you go to somewhere that does. Like, you know, go to the mall. I know there's not much in the mall. It's air-conditioned. You can walk around there at least, you know, stores as well. Public libraries, free. You don't need a

spend a dime. And even a few hours spent in that air conditioning can help your body stay cooler when you do have to go back out in the heat. Now, electric fans, they provide some comfort, but when the temperature is in the high 90s, they may not prevent heat-related illness. So that's something to be aware of. Use your stove and oven less to maintain a cooler temperature in your home. This might be a sandwich week, you know, making sandwiches for dinner. That's, it's not, you know, can't look down on it. Eating cereal for dinner. You know, it's, I always say, whatever you can do to keep your house cool. Now, if things are just are unbearable, you know, if you need to find a cooling center, there is a link in this story on WRFALP.com that will take you to the state page that tells you where all the cooling centers are in Chautauqua County. Like I said, all libraries in Chautauqua County are cooling centers. Also, the Department of Social Services, Department of Mental Hygiene for Chautauqua County, during the regular business hours, they are cooling centers as well. Chautauqua Opportunities, and there are some community centers as well. So just go to this link. If you need to find some place, you know, when you get out of work and you're like, I can't stay home, this is bad. Look at your local resources for cooling centers to at least help out with that. Now, if you do have to do stuff outside, just try to limit your outdoor activity to the morning and evening hours, making sure you're resting often in shady areas. Keep drinking those fluids. I'm going to keep expressing that. If you are like, no, I got to exercise, Julia, I got to get my reps in and everything, make sure you're pacing yourself. If you find that your heart's pounding, you're gasping for breath, stop all activity and then get into a cool area, get into the shade, especially if you become lightheaded, confused, weak, or faint. Also, I mean, this should be every day, even in the wintertime. Wear sunscreen. So because sunburn affects your body's ability to cool down, and it can make you dehydrated. So make sure you're wearing wide-brimmed hats, sunglasses, putting on sunscreen of SPF 15 or higher, and continue to reapply according to the package instructions. Also, this is a big one, because this can be so tragic. Do not leave your pets or children in cars. Cars can heat up so quickly to dangerous temperatures, even like when it's maybe only 65 degrees outside or even with the window cracked. So anyone left in a parked car is at risk. Children are especially at risk of getting a heat stroke and dying. They say if you have something you can put in your back seat where your child or pet is, that you have to open the door and get out. For women, that would be a purse. For men, maybe put your wallet back there. Put your phone back there, even better. Put your phone in the back seat. Make sure you are not leaving your pet or child in the car and closing it up during these next few days or ever. So if you need other resources, or, you know, there are resources for folks who, you know, are meet income levels. There may be air conditioning units you can qualify for. The link for that is in this story as well on WRFALP.com. Now, of course, we're talking about hot weather. It is summer and all those fun things. People may be looking, okay, I want to go swimming. I want to go to the splash pad. We have splash pads in Allen Park and Jackson Taylor Park here in Jamestown. There's also one up in Dunkirk as well. When it comes to beaches, know that Long Point State Park Beach is still closed due to harmful algal blooms, but there are other community beaches in Chautauqua County on Chautauqua Lake and also on Lake Erie. Just, you know, be aware when you're going out, you're prepared, especially if you have a child or even an adult who don't know how to swim. The CDC identifies drowning as the number one cause of death for children under 4 years old and the second leading cause of death among children ages 5 to 14, with over 4,000 fatal unintentional drownings each year. So obviously for this week, it's a little bit too late maybe to say, let's get you into some swimming lessons so you know how to swim by tomorrow. But that can help. You know, look around to see who is offering swimming lessons. I think the Boys and Girls Club and the Jamestown YMCA both offer swimming lessons. And if you have non-swimmers in your group, especially, you know, children under 48 inches and weak swimmers, should wear a life jacket when going in water. Bring your own to make sure it fits in case you're going to a park. Say some parks have life jackets, but you want to have one that fits you. Water wings are not recommended. I didn't know this, as in terms of being a flotation device. And they say you should never use air-filled or foam swimming aids like water wings or floaties in place of a life jacket. So they give a false sense of security. So you want to have a life jacket on if you can't swim or your child can't swim.
Learning CPR, very helpful as well. Choosing brightly colored swimsuits so you can see your child in the water, also helpful. Designate a water watcher. This would be an adult whose number one job is to prevent drowning by watching who is in the water, especially in cases where there is not a lifeguard. This should be a person who is not reading, not texting, not using your smartphone, not drinking alcoholic beverages, or otherwise distracted. Like I said, even if there's a lifeguard, it's useful to have someone who's watching and is a designated watcher. So remember, lifeguards do not replace adult supervision. They are there to try to do their best, but they're watching lots of kids. You should be watching your own kid or have someone who's designated to watch them in your group. Other things, you know, just make, you know, take frequent breaks. You know, if you feel tired, take a break. If you are injured or see unsafe behavior conditions, report it. If there's, you know, if you're at a park or someplace where there is a lifeguard. And if you see a swimmer who's in need of help, make sure you signal a lifeguard if you notice anything like this. This is won't be necessarily kids flailing around or even adults flailing around in the water. It could be people whose heads are low in the water, their mouth submerged or tilted back with mouth open, eyes closed, or unable to focus. Their legs are vertical in the water, or someone who tries to be swimming but is not making progress, things like that. There's links to all kinds of tips on this story on our website as well. Moving on to something more, well, if you're looking for someplace cool to go, next week, Wednesday at the Regalinae here, we will have two-time Comedy Magician of the Year, Chipper Lowell. This is a family-friendly show that will be at 7 p.m. on Wednesday, July 8th. Tickets are on sale. You can go to reglinae.com. But yeah, Chipper, he is known for side-splitting laughs, impressive hocus-pocus, mind-reading, and lots of fun-filled surprises. So in terms of where he's performed in the past, he's been multiple times on the NBC's The Tonight Show, the Disney Channel, America's Funniest People, Street Magic, Show Me the Funny, Christmas Magic, Don't Blink, as well as all 12 seasons of CW's Masters of Illusion. So yeah, this is promises to be a really fun show. And, you know, with opportunities for getting into cool, it'd be really cool if you came to the Reg to see Chipper Lowell next week, Wednesday. You can buy tickets at the box office in person or call on the phone if you want as well. Box office is open Monday, Wednesdays, and Fridays between noon and 5 p.m. and then 1 hour before movies and events as well. Taking a look at other things that are going on. So the Supreme Court, this is a busy couple days here. Today, they are expected to rule on the constitutionality of Donald Trump's order on birthright citizenship, declaring that children born to parents who are in the United States illegally or temporarily are not American citizens. The decision comes on the final day of the Supreme Court term that's centered on Trump's expansive claims of presidential power and largely ruled in his favor. Now, this is if Supreme Court rules against this, this is affecting the 14th Amendment. Just a FYI, that's how people who were enslaved were made citizens of the United States, because, you know, a lot of slaves were brought here and, you know, had babies here and everything, but they were not considered U.S. citizens. The 14th Amendment made them citizens. This is, you know, so you have to think about the history of this. It goes back to giving those who were enslaved citizenship in the United States who were not otherwise considered citizens. And this went on, was reinterpreted later on, you know, anybody born here. And this is, I think, that could be the case in any country. They have a kind of birthright citizenship in a lot of countries. If you're born in that country, you are considered or could be considered a citizen of that country, even if your parents are not or your mother is not. In terms of other things, okay, so yesterday, the court handed Trump a major win by upholding his firings of independent federal agencies' heads at will, with the exception of Federal Reserve Governor Lisa Cook, who will retain her job while she fights the president's efforts to fire her over allegations of mortgage fraud. In cases from Virginia and Idaho, the court will decide whether to uphold laws in roughly half the states that prohibit transgender girls and women from playing on their public school and college sports. Also remaining is a case on the limits of political party spending in support of candidates for Congress and president. In terms of, if you're looking like, well, Julia, was there any good news yesterday? Well, yeah. E. Jean Carroll,
she won her case. Donald Trump has to pay her $5 million for sexually assaulting her and basically upholding lower court's rulings that he has to pay her as part of that case, which basically means this is kind of like the Supreme Court said, yeah, you got to pay her. You did it. Which Donald Trump is claiming he's never, quote unquote, met the woman, doesn't know her, yada, yada. But yeah, when we say the current sitting president is an adjudicated rapist, this is factual. This is not made up stuff. So other things that are going on besides that. The United States and Iran have sent delegations to Qatar after exchanging attacks in recent days. The White House said that Trump's son-in-law, Jared Kushner, and special envoy Steve Witkoff were on their way there for talks about a long-term peace agreement. Iranian officials have made it clear that they will not meet with them. For Iran, this meeting appears to be more focused on discussing with Qatari officials the release of approximately $6 billion in frozen assets. The release of this money, which is about half of the assets frozen in Qatar, was included in a memorandum of understanding signed by the U.S. and Iran. Both countries' haste in these talks seems to stem from a lack of trust. Iranians in particular are concerned that the Trump administration might go back on its commitments, especially given the history of failed talks. Iran is also furious about a separate deal brokered by the U.S. between Israel and Lebanon on a roadmap to end the war. Israel is still fighting the Iran-backed Hezbollah militia in Lebanon. The Israel-Lebanon deal stipulates that Hezbollah must disarm, and it makes Israel's withdrawal from the large areas of land it occupies contingent upon Hezbollah disarming first. Hezbollah, which was not part of the agreement, has rejected the deal outright, calling it a surrender of Lebanese sovereignty. Last week, the U.S. deported 146 Venezuelans from Texas to Caracas. Passengers on that plane, which included women and children, were being processed in a guarded hotel when two powerful earthquakes struck, according to family members. The hotel was reduced to rubble, and there are conflicting accounts of how many of the 146 deportees survived. It's unclear if the Trump administration will continue to deport Venezuelans post-earthquakes. The Department of Homeland Security did not respond to a request for comment from NPR. The national murder rate in the United States is nearing a record low. Crime data analyst Jeff Asher said that the country in 2025 likely experienced the lowest murder rate ever recorded. Asher shared this prediction in late May using data he collects from about 600 police agencies for his site, the Crime Index. This nationally representative sample indicates that murders dropped by 18.7% in the first 4 months of this year compared to the same period last year. All violent crime decreased by 6.4%. An important caveat is that this would be the lowest murder rate since the FBI started publishing national murder numbers in the 1950s. There are some older records of national rates of homicide, a larger category than criminal murder, kept by the Centers for Disease Control and Prevention. Your local news is coming up at the top of the hour. So the press conference I was going to yesterday at noon in Chautauqua County, the county government, they were going to make some announcement about an investigation. Well, guess what? It got postponed. I don't know when we're going to have that happen again. We'll have to wait for the county to come back. They basically said they found some more information related to what they were going to announce, and so we got to wait. Now, on the other hand, tonight I'm going up to Fredonia, to SUNY Fredonia, to hear a panel talk about nuclear energy. This is not an event that is open to the public. It was put together, I think, by State Senator George Borrello, so we'll have a number of officials there talking about nuclear energy. And because you can't be there, I'll be there. I'm probably, depending on how long the discussion goes, probably will hope to include it in future community matters. So you can hear at least some of the discussion on that program. And of course, and hear the full discussion when I upload the audio to our SoundCloud and on our website. So stay tuned for that. Otherwise, thanks for tuning to Small Things Considered this morning. I'm Julia Cecil-Hanley on your listener-supported community radio station, 107.9 FM, WRFALP in Jamestown.

0: From the Switch Energy Alliance, this is Earth Date. On another episode, we talk about how mines have a large environmental footprint. Think of a giant pit with huge machines digging out ore. By contrast, think of your old smartphone. In 1 ton of discarded phones, there's 80 times more gold than in 1 ton of ore. Electronic waste, like phones and computers, contains gold, silver, palladium, and rare earth elements. Old batteries contain lithium, cadmium, and other heavy metals. Construction and demolition debris contains copper from piping and air conditioning, and steel from rebar and beams. Old cars and trucks contain steel, aluminum, and other metals. This can make cities a repository of metals more concentrated than any mine, and makes this waste the resource for a new industry called urban mining. The challenge is gathering that varied waste from across the urban environment, then sorting and disassembling it to be processed. That takes energy, time, labor, and money. But new recycling programs, often powered by AI, sort materials with magnets and robots, then use mechanical shredders and chemical solvents to break them down into simpler components. Producing metals this way uses less energy and water than mining and processing new ore, with potentially less environmental impact, while also reducing the need for new metals, sometimes imported from unfriendly countries. In the future, more metal will come from these sources much closer to home. I'm Scott Tinker.
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3: Good morning. It's Tuesday, June 30th. The National Weather Service has a heat advisory that will go into effect at noon today and last until 8 p.m. Today's weather has a chance of showers before 9 a.m. It'll be sunny and hot with a high of 90 degrees and the heat index as high as 97 degrees. I'm Julia Cecil-Hanley with your WRFA News. Dangerous heat and humidity will affect the Chautauqua County region as well as most of the eastern half of the United States this week. The National Weather Service in Buffalo is predicting that temperatures will reach and exceed 90 degrees with heat indexes above 100 degrees in some areas, including Jamestown. The Weather Service said when heat is this severe, it can affect anyone without proper cooling or hydration. Little relief is expected at night since high humidity will prevent temperatures from cooling much. The U.S. Centers for Disease Control said that prolonged exposure to extreme heat can cause illnesses like heat exhaustion, heat cramps, and the most serious type, heat stroke. The National Weather Service statistics point to heat being the deadliest type of weather in the United States, with a higher annual average death toll than tornadoes, hurricanes, and lightning combined. The New York State Department of Health offers these tips to prepare for extreme heat. Choose lightweight, light-colored, loose-fitting clothing. Stay hydrated by drinking plenty of fluids, but avoid alcohol, caffeine, and sugary drinks. Take regular breaks when working or playing outdoors and avoid strenuous activity during the hottest part of the day between 11 a.m. and 4 p.m. Plan ahead for heat waves or when indoor temperatures pose a risk of heat-related illnesses, especially if you are an older adult or family caregiver. Make sure that you can open your windows and or that your air conditioner is working properly. Stay in an air-conditioned place as much as possible. If your home does not have air conditioning, go to a shopping mall, store, or public library. Even a few hours spent in air conditioning can help your body stay cooler when you go back into the heat. Electric fans may provide comfort, but when the temperature is in the high 90s, they may not prevent heat-related illness. Using a fan in combination with a cool mist from a spray bottle or damp washcloth, or after taking a cool shower or bath, is a very effective way for the body to be cooled. Use your stove and oven less to maintain a cooler temperature in your home. If you do not have access to air conditioners at home, you may want to use fans during the middle of the day on upper levels to vent hot air out. The link to find a cooling center near you will be posted in this story on WRFALP.com. Schedule outdoor activities carefully. Try to limit your outdoor activity to when it's coolest, like morning and evening hours. Rest often in shady areas so that your body has a chance to recover. If you must work during extreme heat, stay hydrated by drinking plenty of fluids. Pace yourself. Cut down on exercise during the heat. If exertion in the heat makes your heart pound and leaves you gasping for breath, stop all activity. Get into a cool area or into the shade and rest, especially if you become lightheaded, confused, weak, or faint. Wear sunscreen. Sunburn affects your body's ability to cool down and can make you dehydrated. If you must go outdoors, protect yourself from the sun by wearing a wide-brimmed hat, sunglasses, and by putting on a sunscreen of SPF 15 or higher 30 minutes prior to going out. Continue to reapply it according to the package directions. Do not leave children or pets in cars. Cars can quickly heat up to dangerous temperatures, even with a window cracked open. While anyone left in a parked car is at risk, children are especially at risk of getting a heat stroke or dying. Talk to your doctor or pharmacist to learn more about medications that might make you sensitive to the sun or heat. For more information about dealing with extreme heat, including resources available in New York State, visit health.ny.gov. As summer days are here, New York State is providing water safety tips to keep folks safe. The U.S. Centers for Disease Control and Prevention identifies drowning as a number one cause of death for children under 4 years old and the second leading cause of death among children ages 5 to 14, with over 4,000 fatal unintentional drownings every year. New Yorkers should consider implementing a few simple but important safety precautions to limit risk and help ensure a safe experience for young swimmers this season. Enroll in swimming lessons. Multiple studies show that swimming lessons prevent drowning. Parents are encouraged to enroll their children in swimming lessons as early as possible, as even the most basic swimming skills can help keep a child safe in the water. Data from the U.S. Swimming Foundation shows that children in some communities continue to have no or disproportionately low swimming ability. Use life jackets. All non-swimmers, children under 48 inches, and weak swimmers should wear a life jacket when visiting water park attractions. Bring your own life jacket if you are unsure about the fit of life jackets available at the park. Avoid water wings as flotation devices. Never use air-filled or foam swimming aids like water wings or other floaties in place of life jackets. These are not designed to be used as personal flotation devices and can give parents and children a false sense of security. Learn CPR. Every second counts, and CPR proficiency can make the difference between life and death in an emergency. Also, choose brightly colored swimsuits. The color of one's bathing suit can make a difference in visibility. Consider the color of your child's swimsuit before heading to the water park. For light bottom pools, neon pink and neon orange tend to be the most visible. Designate a water watcher. Adult supervision is the number one way to prevent drowning. Never leave a child unattended in or near water, and always designate a water watcher. This person should not be reading, texting, using a smartphone, drinking alcoholic beverages, or otherwise distracted. Gaps in adult supervision are the leading cause of drowning deaths. Many drowning victims are only out of sight for 5 minutes or less. Remember, lifeguards do not replace adult supervision. Keep toddlers and young children in shallow play areas. The city of Jamestown has two spray parks located at Allen and Jackson Taylor Parks that are appropriate for young children who cannot swim. And pace yourself. Take frequent breaks if you feel tired from swimming or other activities. Don't take chances by overestimating your swimming skills. Stay alert. If you are injured or see any unsafe behavior or conditions, report the issue to an employee and or lifeguard at the venue immediately. Take breaks. Summer temperatures can get very hot, and you can end up walking or standing in the sun more than usual at water parks. Make sure everyone in your group takes breaks when needed and hydrates frequently. Keep track of how much sun exposure children and toddlers get, and watch for sunburn and signs of fatigue. And lastly, identify swimmers in need of help. While we tend to think that swimmers in trouble will be waving their hands or making lots of noise, this may not always be the case. Watch out for people whose heads are low in the water with mouths submerged or tilted back with mouth open, eyes closed or unable to focus, legs vertical in the water, or who are trying to swim but not making progress. Signal for lifeguards if you notice any swimmer who looks like they need help. And two-time Comedy Magician of the Year, Chipper Lowell, is bringing his critically acclaimed one-man show to the Reg Lanais Center for the Arts. The family-friendly show at 7 p.m. Wednesday, July 8th, promises to be a terrific blend of side-splitting laughs, impressive hocus-pocus, mind-reading, and fun-filled surprises around every corner. Chipper has appeared multiple times on NBC's The Tonight Show, The Disney Channel, America's Funniest People, Street Magic, Show Me the Funny, Christmas Magic, and Don't Blink, as well as all 12 seasons of the CW hit series Masters of Illusions. Described as a cyclone of high energy wit and laughs and jaw-dropping magic, Chipper has performed all over the world, including the United States, Canada, Mexico, England, Malaysia, Australia, and New Zealand. He also regularly headlines the Walt Disney Theaters on board the Disney cruise ships. Tickets are on sale at the Reg Lanais box office by calling 716-484-7070 or by visiting the box office Monday, Wednesday, Friday between noon and 5 p.m. and 1 hour before movies and events. 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For WRFA News, I'm Julia Cecil-Hanley. Your WRFA weather forecast for Tuesday, June 30th. The National Weather Service has a heat advisory that will go into effect at noon today and last until 8 p.m. tonight. For today, we'll have a 30% chance of showers and thunderstorms, mainly before 9 a.m. Today will be mostly sunny and hot with a high of 90 and a heat index value as high as 97 degrees. Tonight will be partly cloudy with a low of 72. Wednesday will be sunny and hot with a high of 92 with heat index values as high as 100. Wednesday night will be mostly clear with a low of 71. And Thursday will be sunny and hot with a high near 94 degrees.
4: This is Mill Street Radio from PRX, and I'm your host, Christopher Kimball. Our guest today, Roy Choi, has done it all. He's worked in Michelin-starred kitchens, launched world-famous food trucks, and hosted TV. But Roy says he sometimes misses simpler times.
5: All I woke up to do, man, was like crease my jeans, crease my t-shirt, polish my rims, figure out what tapes were in rotation that day, have a milkshake and a carne asada taco, and just cruise till the sun went down. That's it, man.
4: Cruising LA with Roy Choi, that's coming up later in the show. But first, it's time to answer your cooking questions with my co-host, Sarah Moulton. Sarah is, of course, the star of Sarah's Weeknight Meals on Public Television, also author of Home Cooking 101.
6: Chris, before we take a call, I have a question for you. How often do you add wine or beer to a recipe?
4: I never cook with beer, and the only time I'd add wine is I would, at a sub-simmer, take a bottle of wine, reduce it way down, and then I would use that near the end to fortify a sauce. But I would never, in a million years, pour a bottle of wine into a pot and cook. We've tested this at Mill Street. The meat ends up drying out. It gets really nasty. And the wine turns into this kind of vinegary, really unappealing liquid. I just don't understand these recipes when you throw a bottle of wine, like for coq au vin or something. I've never seen it turn out well.
6: Well, what I was really thinking of, because you know how I'm so French in my training, is when you're making a pan sauce. And,
4: sure.
6: You know, so I tend to use wine a lot.
4: I do that if I want to make a quick sauce. I roast chicken a lot. So, I'll get a little wine, a little butter, a little herbs.
6: Maybe some shallots.
4: Some shallots. And, yeah, that's a good use of,
6: And it adds a nice acidity.
4: Half a cup of wine or a quarter cup of wine. Yes.
6: Yeah.
4: But the whole thing about a bottle of wine in braising, I must be missing something because it never works well in my experience.
6: No, I reduce it the way you said so, too. I mean, I make braised short ribs, which calls for a bottle of wine, but I reduce it down to one cup.
4: The only thing I can say that's good is it's a Sunday afternoon. It's 3 o'clock. You're not going to drink till 5. That's my rule. But if you're cooking with wine, the bottle's open and you can taste a little wine. So it's a way of cheating.
6: It's sort of the way Jacques Pepin cooks.
4: Yes. So that I'm all for. But anyway,
6: all right.
4: Let's take a call.
7: Welcome to Milk Street. Who's calling?
8: Hi, this is Dale from Johnsonville, New York.
7: Hi, Dale. How can we help you today?
8: I think this could either qualify as a cooking advice or marriage counseling.
4: This is my favorite type of call. This
7: yes,
4: is great.
7: We love this.
8: My wife and I have an unending, I call it an argument, she calls it a debate, about what constitutes the middle rack of the oven. Is it the location of the rack being in the middle, or is it the location of the item being cooked being closest to the middle?
4: Well, wait, you have to tell us which side you're on first before we answer.
8: I say it's the item closest to the middle of the oven. For instance, we cook a loaf of sourdough bread in a Dutch oven. If you put the rack in the middle, then the Dutch oven sits too high and gets more browned than I feel it should.
4: Okay, well, I have an answer, but I'll let Sarah go first.
7: Well, that's interesting about the Dutch oven, because I've usually heard them say to put it in the lower third, because it would be too high.
8: Right, and I'm using the middle as an example, but it could be any. If it's a lower third, then how low do you go? Do you go so that the item is in the lower third?
7: No, I'd say the rack is in the lower third, and then the item goes on top of it. So it's, lower third passing the half.
8: Okay.
7: That's what I say.
4: This is going to delay some obscure.
7: Now we're going to get very mathematical.
4: Yeah. By the way, is your wife there, or is it just you?
8: She is.
4: Could you get her on the phone, too, please? We got to do this together. It's marriage counseling.
8: Yep, she's right here.
4: I'm going to have to agree with you, because the point is that the food should be in about the middle of the oven. The only time they would say lower or higher would be if you want more heat on the bottom. Like, for example, cooking a pie in a Pyrex glass dish, right? You want a lot of heat on the bottom to cook the bottom crust. So you're right. It's not the position of the rack so much as it...
7: Where the food is.
4: Where the food is. So... generally speaking, if you have a choice between middle or slightly lower, and it says middle of the oven, I would put it on a slightly lower rack.
7: The point of all of it is if you want to brown the bottom, you put it lower down. If you want to brown the top, you put it higher up. If you want it to basically cook evenly, you put it in the middle.
4: Right. But that, here's the real question, though. This is so interesting, because, of course, I never argue with my wife.
7: Never.
4: But one of you referred to it as an argument. I think you did. And your wife referred to it as a debate.
8: Right.
4: I thought that was interesting.
8: Well, I'm not going to gloat.
4: Do not gloat, no.
8: Not at all.
4: if you gloat, you're toast.
7: Yeah, no, no. I mean, it's like I it's very easy with my husband. We never argue about cooking because he does the dishes and I do the cooking. It's very simple. So that's one way to solve the problem.
8: And for us, it's mostly the other way around.
4: Guys, this is not a big deal. That's our best advice.
7: Yeah.
8: Thank you so much.
7: Right.
4: All right.
7: Okay.
4: Enjoy the rest of your long and happy marriage.
7: Yes.
8: Thank you.
4: Take care.
7: Thank you.
4: Bye.
7: Bye.
4: Welcome to Monk Street. Who's calling?
9: This is John Mine in California from Silicon Valley.
4: Oh, yeah. You're the lemon meringue pie guy, right?
9: I am.
4: This was about the topping. Was that the problem?
9: It is. Yeah. It is. My problem was the recipe called for 3 eggs, 3 yolks for the filling, and 3 whites for the meringue, but I found that that wasn't enough egg whites,
4: right.
9: And so I doubled that volume using dehydrated egg whites and additional sugar. And it was deflating on me, but I figured out the problem. It had nothing to do with the dehydrated egg whites. And one of your suggestions was, and what you asked me, did I beat it long enough? And that was my problem. I did not whip it long enough. It needs to be whipped at least 4 or 5 minutes, I found.
4: How much sugar did you add to the egg whites?
9: I think I used about 6 tablespoons.
4: Yeah, okay. What point did you whip them to? It held a soft peak? It was a stiff peak? What?
9: They were a stiff peak. They were not foamy at all.
4: I usually do very soft peaks. I underbeat them. But in that application, I think a stiffer peak is necessary to hold its shape. Is the answer it worked?
9: It worked well.
4: Okay, yay.
9: There was still a little shrinkage. When I took it out of the oven, the meringue was probably 4 or 5 inches high.
4: Yeah.
9: And it would only shrink maybe an inch and a half after a couple of hours. And then it would stop shrinking.
4: Well, in my house, there would be no pie left after 2 hours, but that's okay.
9: right.
4: Sarah, any thoughts?
7: Yeah, no, the only thing I was going to say is in terms of beating and how far you beat it, I agree with Chris that egg whites, I'd take them to soft peaks if I'm folding them into something else.
4: Right.
7: But in this case, you want it to be very stiff because you want it to be all swirly and gorgeous. And that makes complete sense.
4: There was one other thing we mentioned, I think. Because I always mention this. Did you add any lemon juice or cream of tartar?
9: Yeah, I did. A pinch of cream of tartar. Actually, a teaspoon of vanilla also.
4: That's fine.
9: I found it made no difference whether it was 6 egg whites or 3 egg whites and 3 eggs worth of dehydrated egg whites. Huh. They both worked the same.
4: Last thing, did you have the whipped meringue make sure it touched the pastry crust around the edge before you baked it?
9: Yeah, that does help keep it from pulling in.
4: This is amazing, Sarah. Somebody actually listened to
7: us. I know,
4: and
7: they
4: did something and it worked?
7: Yeah. Oh, geez. John, you made us proud.
4: Yeah, John, this is a winner.
7: Thank you.
9: You're welcome. I baked about 12 meringue pies there. My neighbors all love them, so the experiment was a success.
7: Oh, yay.
4: Okay. John, thank you.
7: Yes.
4: Take care.
9: You're welcome. Thank you for your advice. Love your show. Bye-bye.
7: Bye.
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7: 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Who's calling?
10: This is Phyllis Howard from Attleboro, Massachusetts.
7: How can we help you today?
10: Well, just first of all, so delighted to be able to speak with you all. I listen frequently to the show and frequently get the magazines and the books from the library. I'm quite a fan. But the reason I had an interest in speaking with you all was because one of the things that's really frustrating is broccoli. Oftentimes, when I get broccoli, it's loaded with sand. We've tried rinsing it, soaking it. It's hard to predict when it's going to be sandy, and you really can't even see it when you're purchasing it to determine if it's going to be a sandy bunch or not. I had Googled it to see what solutions might be out there, and everything from just simply soaking it for 15 minutes or soaking it with water and vinegar, and yet I still seem to get sand in my broccoli. It doesn't seem to eradicate all of it. 2 years ago, I never had this problem, and I don't know why it all of a sudden seems to be happening.
7: Let me ask you a question. How do you cook your broccoli?
10: Steam it.
7: Whole?
10: Not whole. I chop it up and put it in the steamer.
7: Chop it up how much?
10: Like a floret.
7: Florets. Okay. And when you try to rinse it, how do you rinse it?
10: I chop it up first, and then I rinse each piece, and then I put it in a big bowl of water. You know, I rinse it, and then when I soak it for about 5 minutes minimum, And then as I take it out of the water it was soaking in, I rinse it again and put it in the steamer.
7: Okay, because that's where I was going. For example, when I cook with leeks, I always cut them up first and then float them in water, and the sand goes to the bottom and the leeks go to the top. So I was going to recommend you cut it up first and then float it in water. It sounds like you're doing that.
10: Yeah.
7: I haven't encountered this. Let me just say, one of the problems with broccoli is that it repels water naturally, so it's sort of hard to get it clean. Chris, do you have any ideas?
4: Yeah, boil it. I did some research a long time ago that showed that boiling, and everyone steams because it's quote-unquote healthier, blah, blah, blah. You do lose vitamin C and some other vitamins, but the bulk of the nutrient loss is the time between harvest and cooking. So every day that goes by that the broccoli's, you know, sitting around, you're losing vitamins. So it has much less to do with cooking method than it does with transportation, et cetera. The other thing is there are some compounds that actually do better with boiling than steaming. It's easier for the body to digest. The last thing is broccoli is hydrophobic, which means it repels water. But if you put it in hot water, it gets rid of some of that waxy outside. There is a little science there that suggests boiling in water is a better way of getting rid of anything on the outside than steaming. You're not going to end up with worse nutrition. Although I know a lot of people go, how could you boil your vegetables?
7: I don't have any problem with that as long as it works.
4: Jose, I just want you to know, Jose Andres boils vegetables. If it's okay for Jose, it's good,
7: of course,
4: good enough for us. So. Does that sound like something you might try, or is that just anathema in your household?
10: I would never have thought to do that, but I will try this.
4: Yeah, give that a shot and let us know.
10: I certainly will. Thank you.
4: All right, thanks, thank you. Bills. Take care.
10: All right. Bye-bye. Bye-bye.
4: Welcome to Milk Street. Who's calling?
11: Hi, it's Marie Griffin.
4: How can we help you?
11: Well, my question is, and I do quite a lot of baking, but the one thing that always messes me up is using gelatin in like a frosting or a pudding or something. I have some sheets of gelatin, which, you know, most of the recipes call for the envelopes of gelatin.
4: Right.
11: And I was wondering, it never quite turns out correctly when I use the sheets. And I didn't know if you had some tips how to either convert between the two, or should I just get rid of the sheets and use the other?
4: I used to know the conversion. There is a conversion between sheets and granular gelatin, but I would just buy a box of Knox gelatin, which has 8 or 10 packets in it. And each packet is about 2.5 teaspoons, almost a tablespoon of gelatin. In a former life, I actually weighed all the packets in a bunch of boxes, and they're not actually all the same. That is, each packet is slightly different.
11: Okay.
4: You obviously put it on top of a liquid milk or water, whatever, and let it soften. If you don't do that, it'll clump up when you add it to whatever you're making. But sheets is just an older version of granular gelatin, Sarah.
7: Yeah. I seem to remember, and maybe I'm just pulling this out of nowhere, that one package of gelatin will gel up to 3 cups of liquid. Does it sound right, Chris?
4: Well, it's sort of like instant tapioca, like what they say on the back of the box is overkill.
7: Yeah.
4: So
7: err on the side of less.
4: So say you'll end up with something you could probably play, you know, stick ball with, you know, and shaped it into a ball.
7: Yeah, but I agree with Chris. You have to soak it to soften it in some of the liquid, and then you have to warm it up to dissolve it, and then you add it to the rest of the liquid. But I'm not as familiar with sheets. I've never really worked with them. I only ever worked with the granular stuff.
4: I think they use sheets in European baking a lot. Yeah. Baking books, you'll see sheets of gelatin.
11: We lived overseas in Europe for a little bit, and they probably are past their due date, and I probably should just trash them and go buy the Knox.
4: Yes. Yeah. Well, as Sarah points out, I'm past my due date, too, but that's okay. I would just get a bunch of those packets. I think they last virtually forever.
11: Oh, wonderful. Wonderful. Well, thank you so much. I appreciate your help very much.
4: Thanks for calling. It was a pleasure.
7: Yes, thank you.
11: Bye-bye.
4: Welcome to Milk Street. Who's calling?
12: Hi, this is Courtney. I'm in Williamstown, Vermont.
4: Oh, yeah. Okay. All right. How can we help you?
12: I have made the Lebanese garlic paste tomb several times with my husband, and several times we've been successful, but there have been a time or two when we were not successful and it separated, and it's so much work and it's so delicious, but it's so disappointing when it separates. So I didn't know if you had any advice for us.
4: I first had it years ago, 4 or 5 years ago. I was in Beirut. I had no idea what it was, but you know, it's not as thick as a mayonnaise. It's foamier, and it's obviously it's garlic. that is mashed up beyond belief with olive oil, and you make an emulsion that way, lemon juice, salt. One thing someone told me was you could try, like fixing a mayonnaise, you could take an egg white with a little bit of the broken emulsion, like maybe a quarter cup, and process it in a food processor, and then slowly add in the rest of the broken emulsion. It'll probably be a little fluffier and lighter than an actual tomb, but it is hard because you're using the garlic instead of an egg yolk, essentially, to provide the emulsification, and that's it's not as good as emulsifier as an egg yolk. But you might give that a shot.
12: Okay.
7: You know what I learned from the great Jacques Pepin? That if a mayonnaise splits or a hollandaise splits, they used to say, well, start with another egg or a part of another egg. And he said, no, start with a little bit of water.
4: Water, yeah.
7: So I wonder
4: if
7: it might be as easy as that. And I could be wrong. You might need more muscle like an egg white. But, you know, if it ever happens to you again, try a little bit of water.
4: Yeah, that's a good suggestion.
12: I like that. I could divide it and try egg white and water and see what works.
7: I would do the water in a bowl and add the split to it very, very gradually, like it's oil droplets, or, you know, somewhat gradually. Don't do it in a machine because you don't want to over, you know, you might separate it all over again.
12: Okay.
7: All right. And let us know how it goes. We'd love it. You'd be our test kitchen there and figure it out.
4: It's a tomb test.
7: Yeah, the tomb test. Right. You'll do the tomb test.
12: I like it. I'm inspired. I will definitely make it again soon. But hopefully it won't split. But if I do have that issue, I will definitely let you know what happens and what works.
7: Okay.
4: Courtney, thank you.
12: Thank you.
4: Bye.
7: Bye.
4: 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Coming up, it's the food truck king, Roy Choi. 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
4: This is Milk Street Radio. I'm your host, Christopher Kimball. Right now, I'm joined by Roy Choi. In 2008, he helped the food truck scene take off with his truck Kogi Barbecue in L.A. Since then, he's hosted TV, co-produced the 2014 film Chef, and opened new restaurants and trucks. His latest cookbook is the Choi of cooking. Roy, welcome to Milk Street.
14: Hey, Christopher. Pleasure to be here.
4: So I was reading your bio, and I was kind of interesting. You said you worked in friends' hamburger shops. You made dumplings in a Korean restaurant, clean and peel vegetables, busboy, dishwasher, grill cleaner, salad bar assembler, breakdown guy. And then later on, it turns out you worked at Le Bernardin and the Beverly Hills Hilton. So tell me about the transition between Hamburger Shop and Le Bernardin, obviously quite different. Were there any things in common?
14: You know, I've seen every single part of this industry. And when you break it all down, it's all the same. It just, you know, the people are the same. The difference is the attention to detail and maybe your tenacity and your dexterity. But really, at the end of the day, food and beverage, I think it's a lot like martial arts in many ways, in that you could start learning karate, but then as you grow and evolve and end up in, let's say, Brazilian jiu-jitsu, all those building blocks kind of lead to one another, and you're meeting kind of the same people along the way in each dojo. And it's the same thing with kitchens.
4: I like the analogy, which, of course, for me, means absolutely nothing. Because I've never been in martial arts. I assume you have been in martial arts.
14: Yeah, I quit very early, like junior high school. But more than that, I'm a fan and I watch it. And really the comparison is that wherever you enter, like you could enter a kung fu or karate or taekwondo or whatever, but wherever you enter, you're going to grow as a person and your skill set's going to grow. And that's what happened to me in food. You're coming, let's say you come in green to each form, whether it's martial arts or a kitchen. You could come right off the street be a knucklehead. And in many cases, both forums accept knuckleheads. And I think that's a big distinction that ties them together as well. But both of these arenas accept people without judgment. And as soon as you enter and break through, you start to completely change your ways into this way.
4: Could you just drill down on that a little bit? So what is it that you're learning?
14: You're learning form. You're learning discipline, balance, and appreciation for the culture and the art form of cooking or martial arts. You know, there is something to be said about the back door of a kitchen. Even in this modern day and age, it's still very relevant. To me, the back door of the kitchen is the first entry point for who could be the next teaching chef on Milk Street in 10 years.
4: I once spent a little time with a cover band, and they told me what their life was like, which was not great. You know, a few $100 a gig, and you're driving around in the middle of winter. But they were all enormously talented people.
14: Yeah.
4: And then another band is up there filling Madison Square Garden or whatever. But there's a really tiny arc of difference between success and failure. And the same thing, I get to speak to the successful food people a lot. And you always wonder, like, you know, what made it work for you. But there are 10,000 other cooks and chefs out there who are grinding away who will never get to the top. What do you think? How is it possible that certain people do get to that final flash, as you call it, and most people don't?
14: Well, I just want to put into context that getting to the top sometimes is a shifting quicksand itself. You know, like you're never there forever, you know, and even for me, like, what got me here on this podcast with you is starting a food truck at my lowest point of failure, you know, and not even thinking about, like, this is going to parlay into the next thing or to the next thing. I was completely in the moment. And that's the thing that was able to move my needle, was that I never thought about what's next after Kogi. What I thought about in that time where I was at my lowest, where my bank account was at its lowest, where my life was at its lowest, was how can I just be right here, right now? Because I had nothing else to lose, you know? And I think that's where the chance comes, you know?
4: Well, it's an excellent time to take a chance when you have nothing to lose, right?
14: Yeah, yeah.
4: I mean, so what, this is back in 2008, I guess. So what was going on in your life? How did you end up at that point when you had nothing to lose?
14: I had gotten fired from my job, and I had built a career as a chef up until then, and I was running big hotels. And then the 2008 economic crisis happened with the real estate market. And then also at that time, I had just got onto a new job to open these really big restaurants. And I did well in the R&D phase, but as the restaurant opened, I had never really experienced that type of volume. The restaurant was doing like 1,500 covers a night.
4: Jeez.
14: And I just got overwhelmed. But at that moment, I had something that I can only term as like a work amnesia. I had been cooking 15 years professionally up until that point. But once the restaurant opened, I lost all sense of how to lead the team. And I was sinking. And I got fired, you know. And then so once I got fired, I got fired right at the time that the economy crashed. It was like literally in sync. So then I had reached a point in my career where, you know, I was an executive, and going back out there mid-2008, where nobody had that type of budget anymore to hire me, I was overqualified for a lot of these positions, so I couldn't get a job. And then it was about 4 or 5, almost 6 months of that. And I was down to literally like $400 or $500 in all of my financial savings of anything. And it's one thing to lose your job when you're young, but it's another thing when you have a family and you're older. It was a really scary place for me to be in. I didn't know what was going to come next. I was really at a position where I was ready to go back down the ladder and start from scratch again, even leave the industry. I was at a juncture of two points. One, I was going to leave the industry and start over I had always wanted to drive

0: lonchetas and taco trucks that existed before us. I always like to say that we are the children of those trucks. So the thing about where we are, we're from Los Angeles. We're specifically from the central region of Los Angeles, the city. Koreatown, East Hollywood, Pico Union, Mid-City. That's where Kogi comes from. That area also represents like the whole city. But the thing about our city is that because LA is so diverse and so vast, we never really had a bite of food that you could pinpoint. You're based in the Boston area, is that correct?
1: Yeah, that's right.
0: Yeah, so you could say clam chowder, right? Like you could say lobster roll. Those things instantaneously can signify that city. In LA, you couldn't really say this bite represents the whole city. And I think for us, with Kogi, you could bite into it and feel the whole city. You know, you could feel the East Side. You could feel the Mexican influence, the Latino influence. You could feel the Koreans and the Asians coming through. You could feel the quirky, nerdy side of the city. You could feel the streets, the gangster side. Mm-hmm. And you could feel the Hollywood side as well. And that's what Kogi tasted like. Specifically, it tasted like sesame oil, soy sauce, kimchi, lime juice, dried chilies with caramelized meats and corn tortillas and a crisp salad filled with ginger, garlic, green onions. And so it was like all these things, these vibrant things that just shot out from the bite. And it just came at the right time. You know, the city was really hurting. You know, people were losing their jobs. Everyone was really scared. And then this truck that looked very familiar but tasted extremely brand new just tied a lot of things together for people.
1: How is it as a business compared to these big restaurants with 1,500 covers a night and you go to a food truck? Mm-hmm. Is it possible to make a food truck, well, obviously it is, financially successful? I mean, what are the dynamics of that as a business?
0: Yeah, I mean, a lot of people think that you just show up, right, and there are no costs involved. Huh. That's not the case. You know, there are still costs, things like licenses and propane and maintenance. You have to fix a flat tire. You have to fix a broken axle, a spark plug, all those things. And then you have to also bear the elements, you know, rain, traffic, cold, heat. Like people don't come out right in those elements sometimes. You could lose your whole window of service if you're stuck, you know, in gridlock traffic.
1: So, okay, those are all the downsides. Give me the upside.
0: Those aren't downsides. Those are just facts.
1: Those are
0: facts and also fun. It's part of the Rubik's Cube of running a place. The fun sides are being in front of people, having no barrier between you and what you're serving, going to different neighborhoods. You know, that thing I talked about being a tour guide? That's what was so essential in Kogi starting. I knew the streets. I knew the back alleys and the corners, and I knew how to get around. I knew the shortcuts because I used to spend all day just driving. So that's so fun. And then handing the food directly to the person right outside the window. That is the most exhilarating feeling of running a food truck. Looking into someone's eyes, handing them a taco, seeing them bite into the taco and their eyes go in the back of their head and they smile and they just want to kiss you. And then you combine that feeling with freedom. The pressures of the world all go away. And you're on this kind of ship on your own ocean, and nobody can touch you. Nobody knows where you're at, you know? There are no emails to answer. There's no boss.
1: Well, that's the critical for you and me, probably.
0: Yeah.
1: That's the critical piece of data.
0: No boss?
1: No boss. I'm totally unemployable from that point of view. Yeah.
0: Absolutely.
1: Yeah.
0: And that's, you could run a food truck. If this ever doesn't work out,
1: I'm going to head for that truck.
0: Yeah. I could never be employable ever again.
1: It's been clear to me from an early age. So what is Korean barbecue? Could you explain what it is?
0: What is Korean barbecue? It's very different than American barbecue. American barbecue is low and slow. Korean barbecue is quick and fast. It's marinated usually in a soy sauce base with garlic and green onions. And then it diversifies from there. But it's usually thin cuts of meat. It could also be vegetables, but it's thin cuts. And it's sitting in this shallow marinade for a couple hours.

0: days and is grilled usually over your table. And it's a meal that is eaten in its most essential form of a la carte. And what I mean by that is everything is separate. Nothing is a composed dish, from the banchan, the little side dishes, to the lettuce, to the meats itself, to the dipping sauces. Every bite is customizable. And that's the beauty of Korean barbecue, you know, and it's communal and it's interactive, you know, and so that's why so many young people love Korean barbecue, because it's the newer version in a way of like the old pizza parlor, where you can just come in, like a little league team could come in and just like be loud and be themselves and completely like not adhere to any form of teachable eating habits and just like be stupid and be themselves, you know? And that's what Korean barbecue evokes in people.
1: Drunken kimchi, tofu, sifu, you sort of, there's a lot to learn through this dish, right, about Korean cooking. You want to just explain why you love this?
0: Oh, that recipe? That's from our new book, The Joy of Cooking. Right. That recipe is a version of a drinking food. So there are two very popular Korean foods right now. One is Korean barbecue, and the other is Korean drinking food. Shots of soju and little things called anju. Mm-hmm. So it's Korean tapas. And you don't go to eat a full meal, because there are things called ilcha, icha, samcha, sacha, which is 1, 2, 3, 4, 5, 6, 7, 8, 9 stops. So you go in a progression throughout your evening. So you start with anju, or drinking food, and maybe fried chicken might be number 2. And then Korean barbecue might be number 3. So the Korean tofu is the most quintessential drinking food, because it's sliced pork belly, caramelized kimchi, and warm, soft tofu. And those three things together on a plate with soju, and you pick it with chopsticks, and you just eat a little bit at a time because it's so pungent. And you eat a little bit at a time, and you take a shot of soju, and you just talk and have fun. Usually there's some maybe dried seaweed and nuts, and then maybe some sautéed chicken gizzards. And that's the quintessential bar food.
1: So you were contacted by actor and director Jon Favreau to consult on the movie Chef. How do you train someone to look like a professional chef on camera when obviously they're not? Isn't that really hard to do?
0: It's multifaceted. On one level, you have to look at the actual mechanics, right? So you have to look at where you would hold your elbow, how you would hold the knife, the movements you would do as you're prepping. Because when you're working in a kitchen, all your senses are on. So it's like, don't just put your head down and look at the zucchini. Look around, because you're looking at the clock, you're looking at the pot, you're looking at the other cooks, you're looking at your watch because the purveyor's late, you know, and all these things, right? So it's that. It's also minuscule things of like how you tie your apron, how high the apron should be. We even got down to like the tattoo placements and what tattoos are on there. So all of those little Easter eggs and hidden notes are really important. But it's really the movements. Mm-hmm. It's in the body movements.
1: Which means an economy of movement?
0: Economy of movement, but a really, really high speed twitching that is contained. You know,
1: good description.
0: A manic right. expression that is like trying to burst its way outside of the body, but is being contained, you know?
1: That's a great way of describing it. I never thought of that.
0: Yeah.
1: So let's go back in time. You moved to mm-hmm. Orange County in seventh grade. You said you got into cruising and low riding in part as a way to be in the city. What is low riding and how do you do it well?
0: Well, low riding is a culture. It's a culture that comes from the Mexican-American community here in Los Angeles. It is spread throughout the world. You can find it in Tokyo now. But it's a culture that really harnessed the life of the LA weather and the immigrant culture and trying to express yourself. Because what happens a lot is people think of us as minorities or the streets as just something that you have to avoid, or that it's something violent. But that's not all it is. The streets are poetry. If I can distill it all the way down, low riding is poetry. And the poetry then expresses itself in tangible forms in the paint and in the upholstery and the rims and the speakers, you know, and then pulling up to the parking lot and then getting the food out and then the families and your friends. And that's just one day. Then there are the car shows. Then it leads into competition. And so when you're 16, 17, 20, and you're out there and you're trying to make a name for yourself, you're putting all of your energy into your car so that someone can see it and you're proud of it, you know?
1: What was your car like?
0: I had a Chevy Blazer. I had an 87 Blazer that was dropped to the bone all the way to the floor with deep dish inky. So deep dish are where the rims are really, really deep. You could pretty much like stick from the tip of your fingers to about maybe the mid forearm. That's like a deep dish rim. And then you roll on 50 series tires. And then I had 15 inch subwoofers in the back. And then I had mids all throughout. Yeah, my shit was banging.
1: Wait, how was it painted?
0: I had white with beige on the bottom. And then I had old English like airbrush all throughout. Yeah, man. You know, and the windows down, back window open, and you just cruise.
1: You're getting very nostalgic right now. I can tell.
0: I miss simpler times, you know. Mm. All I woke up to do, man, was like crease my jeans, crease my T-shirt, polish my rims, figure out what tapes were in rotation that day, and just cruise till the sun went down. Have a milkshake and a carne asada taco, and that's it, man.
1: I'm in that car with you,
0: yeah,
1: riding man. Around right now, because it sounds pretty good. Well, unfortunately, we have to leave it there. But
0: oh, that's a good place to stop.
1: Man, that was
0: with low
1: riding.
0: That
1: was a great 5 minutes of low riding. I enjoyed every beat of that one. Roy, it's been a pleasure. Thanks so much.
0: Hey, likewise, Christopher. I'm a huge fan. I've been watching you since the beginning, and I just want to give you your flowers for a second. Like, I love the teachings that you give the world, you
1: Thanks.
0: Know, and it is really, really beneficial to us viewers. So thank you.
1: Hey, we like doing it.
0: Yeah, man.
1: That's why you do what you do.
0: That's it.
1: Right. Thanks so much.
0: I really enjoyed it. Thank you. It's been an honor.
1: That was Roy Choi. His new cookbook is The Choi of Cooking. You're listening to Milk Street Radio. After the break, how a sea forager digs for dinner at the beach.
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1: I'm Christopher Kimball, and you're listening to Milk Street Radio. Now it's my conversation with sea forager Kirk Lombard. Kirk hunts for the seafood everyone else overlooks. Gaper clams, monkey face deals, and he's usually singing while he does it. Kirk, welcome to Milk Street.
3: Thanks, Chris. Great to be here.
1: So let's start at the beginning here, which is your fundamental premise is eat lower down on the food chain of the oceans, eating smaller fish. And one reason you give for this is that the meat is cleaner with fewer toxins. You want to explain why that's true?
3: Well, that's not the case in all species, but in a lot of the fish, the smaller schooling, you know, midwater fish, they have a very short life cycle. So they don't have time to bioaccumulate the toxins that like a swordfish or a tuna or other species like that might have. You know, I enjoy a big slab of halibut like everybody, but personally, when I go out fishing, I tend to target the little guys. I eat a lot of smelt. And when the anchovies are running, I run down, I have a special anchovy net, and I throw it, and I nail my anchovies. I still do clamming, and I catch hella monkey face pricklebacks. It's not going to be for everybody, you know, eating mackerel and sardines, but I do my best to try to convince them that there are huge benefits to eating those types of fish.
1: So let's talk about where to fish, because you're in California, and you once talked about Creek.
3: That's right.
1: Which is a place to fish
3: yeah.
1: it was a dumping ground for animal waste products. That's now right. It has a large sewer main there.
3: Uh-huh.
1: This is sort of a, you know, a post-apocalyptical, you know, industrial landscape. But you feel that what you find there is still quite edible?
3: You know, a lot of times you have fish that come in and out of San Francisco Bay, and they don't spend their entire life in the bay.
1: Right.
3: Right, so they're migrating in and out, and it's probably a good idea to know which species those are. And I don't eat shellfish out of San Francisco Bay, that's for sure, because they're not moving around a lot.
1: Right.
3: But my feeling is that the sardines are probably moving in and out of the bay. And, yeah, I did eat those, but I'll tell you, that's not something I'm going to do every day.
1: So I saw you clamming on one of your videos. You had hand, your arm, deep down there.
3: Yeah.
1: So what were you clamming for, and why was the clam so far down?
3: You know, it's funny. I was just watching that. There's a new BBC show, All Things Great and Small, or something. It's about a veterinarian.
1: Oh, yeah.
3: There's a scene where the guy has his arm all the way up the asshole right. of a cow, okay? That's kind of what it's like. I've never done that. But that's kind of what it's like getting these clams, you know, sometimes because you're shoving your arm way down in the mud, and then the deeper you go in the mud, and the clam's like really, really tightly packed. That type of clam, by the way, is called a horseneck, also known as a gaper clam. But that clam digs a hole that's about 3 feet deep. And so in order to get it, and they're easy to find, you know, you go out in the mud flats and you look for the holes, and then you stomp your foot next to the hole, and if you get a spout, then you've confirmed that that's where the clam is, and then you commence digging. Hmm. And it can take you 20 minutes to get one.
1: Really?
3: And yeah, but they're big.
1: So you know? The names of some of these things, let's just talk about names.
3: Okay.
1: The monkey-faced eel.
3: Yeah, right.
1: You
3: right.
1: say can be divided into three rough classes, gummers, peckers, and slammers. Okay. So
3: you read my book.
1: Yeah, I did. There's some weird stuff out there.
3: Yeah.
1: Fat innkeeper worms.
3: Oh, yeah.
1: Referred to as the penis fish in Korea.
3: Yeah.
1: I mean, the long jaw mudsuckers.
3: Oh, yeah.
1: Night smelts or fries with eyes.
3: You'd be surprised how many people are just completely thrilled to see a fat innkeeper worm or a horseneck clam. Yeah, these are all like my favorite things.
1: Yeah.
3: These are a few of my favorite things.
1: I thought you were doing sort of sea shanties. I didn't know you were doing.
3: No, I was going to do musical comedy. Yeah, I come from a musical comedy family. My dad was a Broadway singer.
1: Really?
3: Yeah, my mom too.
1: Wow. So, what does a monkey face prickle back look like?
3: Yeah, so it has sort of the head. Picture a howler monkey. And just kind of take the nose away.
1: So is this like 3 feet long? How long is this?
3: Yeah, so I think the record currently stands at 9 pounds. I had the record, by the way, until one of the guys that took my tour went and broke my record. So I think I should get an asterisk on that.
1: Yes, absolutely. So how do you catch them?
3: Yeah, so the way to catch a monkey face eel, we can say monkey face eel even though it's truly a prickleback, is you get a stick, and then you get a wire hanger from your closet, and just make a big enough loop that you can tie a piece of 50-pound test monofilament line to the end of it, and then you put a hook on the end of that. Then you bait it with a glob of squid. You go out at low tide, and wherever you see cracks and holes between the rocks, anywhere between, I don't know, Alaska and Point Conception in Central California, there may be a large prickleback underneath that rock that you're looking at. So you gently probe the bait into the hole, and then the eel grabs the bait, and then the struggle begins, and you wrest it from the hole, and you net it, and you have yourself a monkey face prickleback.
1: So, okay, so if I was to walk into a fish store, a fishmonger's place, are there smaller fish I should think about buying, and what am I going to do with them?
3: So you got two problems if you're trying to walk into a store and get smaller fish. Number one is they may not be in those stores because there may not be a great demand for them. Number two, they might be in absolutely awful quality because a lot of those small fish, they don't last well. They don't have a good shelf life. But when they do appear in the market, those fish are high in omega-3s. They're low in the things that we want to avoid, like mercury. And generally speaking, this isn't the case in all of these small fishes, but generally speaking, a smaller fish, like an anchovy or a sardine, those fish are designed by nature to withstand huge amounts of predation. So they live fast and they die young. And so that, if there's anything that you're going to harvest on an industrial level, you know, generally speaking, those fish can withstand massive predation much better than other species. But it's a tough sell. You know, it's a tough sell, especially, like, I know this because I'm running a seafood company. And, you know, if people get a bag full of smelt and, you know, they've signed up for $30, it's hard to explain to them the value of that, right? It's hard to explain the value of 2 pounds of anchovies.
1: So what do you do with 2 pounds of anchovies or 5 pounds of smelt or whatever?
3: Well, what you do with a night smelt is the easiest, right? You take a night smelt and you fry it, okay? And they're absolutely amazing. My wife has a thing where she stuffs them and then she broils them and they come out like golden brown with this pistachio stuffing. And then because they're so small and you're broiling them or you're frying them hard, you don't have to clean them. This is a fish that it's not eating, it's spawning. And when it's spawning, its stomach is clean. So you can just take the fish. You don't have to process it. They have no scales, or they have deeply embedded scales that don't need to be scaled. And you just broil them and pop them in your mouth. I mean, it's that easy.
1: So on top of your foraging tours and your seafood company, you also sing in a band called the Fishwives.
3: Yeah.
1: Think you could take us out with a little bit of a sea shanty?
3: Alive, alive, oh, alive, alive, oh, crying cockles and mussels, alive, alive, oh. We actually have cockles in California, which was a huge benefit to living here, as far as I'm concerned. Anyway, in Dublin fair city, where the girls are so pretty, I first set my eyes on sweet Molly Malone, as she pushed her wheelbarrow through streets broad and narrow, crying cockles and mussels, alive, alive, oh, and alive, alive, oh, alive, alive, oh. This is where you have to say, don't call us, we'll call you, kid, and you bring out the hook. Singing cockles and mussels, alive.

0: That was Kirk Lombard singing Molly Malone, which he performs with his band, The Fishwives. Lombard is the author of The Sea Forager's Guide to Northern California. That's it for today. 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
4: I'm Carol Holsapple. This week on the Allegheny Front, when the Army Corps of Engineers removed a dam on the Monongahela River a couple of years ago, the water level dropped more than some expected.
5: 3 feet wouldn't have been too bad, but it went at least 5 foot. I figured I could survive 3 feet.
4: How marinas and other businesses had to adjust. And researchers are working on buoys that combat harmful algal blooms by releasing an algicide.
6: One concern that we have is getting the dose just right.
4: Plus, when we eat out, it creates different kinds of waste streams than at home. How restaurants are managing recycling, composting, and sustainability, and training customers along the way.
7: People would be really motivated to be more sustainable if they can feel connected to their environment.
4: That's all coming up on the Allegheny Front. Stay with us. Environmental groups say recent investments announced by Nippon Steel for its U.S. steel plants in the Pittsburgh area won't do much to improve the region's air quality because the company's plants will still rely on coal. The Allegheny Front's Reed Frazier reports.
8: Nippon Steel recently announced it would build a new hot strip mill at its Edgar Thompson Works in Braddock to replace an aging mill at a nearby facility. Nippon said the project, part of a $2.5 billion investment in the region, would make steel with fewer emissions. But the new mill would still rely on coke, a refined form of coal that the company produces at its nearby Clairton plant. That site is the region's largest source of air pollution, according to county data. Matthew Mahalik with the Breathe Project criticized the company for not pursuing newer technologies.
9: None of it does anything to address the consumption of coke and the production of coke at Clairton.
8: U.S. Steel said the new mill will be using the best methods to keep emissions down and says switching to newer technologies would result in years of disruptions and job losses. For the Allegheny Front, I'm Reed Frazier.
4: Council members in a Jefferson County borough are putting a nearly six-month pause on data center development. As WPSU's Sydney Roach reports, residents across the state are becoming increasingly concerned about the rapid rise of data centers.
10: Randy Bartley is the second vice president on Brookville's borough council.
11: Unofficially, we were informed that there were not one, but two data centers looking at coming into the Brookville area.
10: Bartley says those two data centers would use about 2.4 million gallons of water per day from Brookville's water supply. Last week, borough council members unanimously passed a 180-day moratorium on data center development. There is no land use ordinance in Jefferson County, so Bartley says it's up to local municipalities to pass ordinances and zoning for data center development.
11: I want to make it clear we're not opposed to data centers. You know, they're necessary. We just want to be sure if one comes into our territory, it's done correctly.
10: Governor Josh Shapiro recently introduced a set of standards for data growth development in Pennsylvania called grid standards. But developers only have to follow those standards for water use, noise and air pollution, and local energy affordability if they want tax benefits from the state. I'm Sydney Roach, WPSU.
4: And state lawmakers have passed three measures this week to pump the brakes on data center development. WESA's Tom Reese reports.
12: Polls show public opinion is soured on data centers, and Harrisburg appears to have noticed. State House members voted almost unanimously to pause data center construction for 6 months, so local officials have time to update zoning rules. The House also voted to repeal a tax credit meant to benefit AI and cloud computing companies. Yet members also passed a separate bill that continues to offer incentives, but only for developers whose practices meet development standards outlined by Governor Josh Shapiro. Westmoreland County Republican Eric Nelson was the lone lawmaker to vote against each measure. He says Pennsylvania should welcome the industry.
13: These data centers are coming because all of us want to use the data. Is this nation going to control it, or is another nation going to control it? Where are they going to build?
12: Shapiro's plan has gotten pushback from grassroots groups who say enforcing regulations on data centers is more effective than offering optional incentives. Reporting from Harrisburg, Tom Reese.

0: Most car companies are forbidden from selling directly to consumers in Pennsylvania. Tesla Motors is the only electric vehicle manufacturer that meets the requirements of a 2014 exception to the rule. As a result, buyers can't purchase vehicles in the Commonwealth from other EV makers, including Aptera, Lucid, and Rivian. The Pennsylvania Capital Star's Peter Hall reports some state lawmakers now want to level the playing field.
1: Pennsylvania's Board of Vehicles Act regulates the manufacturing, distribution, and sale of motor vehicles. It prevents most manufacturers from owning dealerships, but an exception created a dozen years ago applies only to Tesla. Montgomery County State Representative Gregory Scott's bill would remove language that restricts it to companies that offered EVs for sale for 12 months before the existing law took effect in 2014. His proposal has passed the House Commerce Committee. But some Republicans say they're concerned consumers could be negatively exposed without the protection dealerships offer. GOP Representative Valerie Gatos of Allegheny County says the bill should be considered by the chamber's Professional Licensure Committee. Most of her colleagues disagreed.
0: According to the Electrification Coalition, 18 states have similar restrictions on manufacturers selling cars and trucks without going through a dealer. That was the Pennsylvania Capital Star's Peter Hall reporting.

0: We've been hearing a lot about algae blooms lately, but today we're talking about preventing algae in Lake Erie with a system of buoys developed by researchers at the University of Toledo. Their breakthrough comes over a decade after an algae bloom in the lake left hundreds of thousands of Toledo residents without drinking water. The Ohio Newsroom's Aaron Gottsacker spoke with Yakov Lipitsky, who's been working on the project. He's a professor and chair of the university's Department of Chemical Engineering.
1: Hello.
2: Hi, thank you for having me.
1: So tell us about this buoy system and how it works.
2: So the initial motivation for this work was the water crisis we had in Toledo in 2014. And my colleague approached me and asked, can you and your students design a buoy that could release algicide? So the idea is that you set up a buoy and it will release algicide for times that can extend over multiple weeks or maybe even multiple months. And here we're not really targeting Lake Erie, which served as a motivation for this work, but we're looking at least initially some of the smaller bodies of water, your ponds, and ultimately drinking water treatment plant reservoirs, which also are affected by harmful algal blooms.
1: Got it. Well, there have been a lot of efforts to reduce harmful algal blooms in Northwest Ohio. You know, I'm thinking of the state funding efforts to reduce nutrient runoff from farm fields and to restore wetlands. What makes these buoys such a valuable tool?
2: Reducing runoff is something that's challenging to apply. The fertilizer is being used by farmers, and they need to use these materials in significant amounts. The idea of these buoys is that they can be set up early in the bloom season, before the bloom really develops, and by slowly releasing the algicide over time, enable the mitigation of the development of harmful algal blooms. There are other algicide applications that are being done in places like ponds or drinking water treatment reservoirs, but these frequently require many applications. So the applicator would need to come out and sometimes apply the algicide as frequently once or twice a week, whereas the technology that we're targeting with our research would be able to release algicide over multiple weeks or even months, thereby reducing the need for both labor and hopefully ultimately cost.
1: Are there any drawbacks to this technology? Like, I'm thinking, could releasing algicide consistently into the water kill off other little plants or animals too?
2: So the drawbacks still need to be investigated. So one concern that we have is getting the dose just right. We have a lot of knowledge at this point about single-time applications of algicide that is repeated. But with a continuous exposure of algicide, we need to make sure that we're releasing algicide at the best rates in a way that would minimize side effects to non-target organisms. Another potential concern might be if cyanobacteria that produce the toxins during the harmful algal blooms might become acclimated to the algicide over time with such continuous exposure and evolve to be potentially resistant to that. And those are some of the questions that we yet have to answer.
1: Interesting. When can we expect to see these buoys bobbing on ponds and drinking water reservoirs in Ohio?
2: We still have some questions to answer about how well do they perform when we scale up their use from our laboratory tests, which were done in beakers to full-scale ponds. So I think we're still some time out before we see these commercially.
0: That was Yakov Lipitsky from the University of Toledo speaking with the Ohio Newsroom's Aaron Gottsacker. 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I'm Kara Holsapple.

0: In July, it'll be 2 years since the U.S. Army Corps of Engineers began to remove the Elizabeth Locks and Dam. Since then, water levels on a 21-mile stretch of the Monongahela River between Elizabeth and Charleroi dropped more than some businesses anticipated. Hannah Frances Johansson from the Pittsburgh Media Partnership Newsroom, in collaboration with the Allegheny Front, has this report.
1: Gary Sloan has owned the Carousel Marina for more than 40 years, since the early 80s. The marina is in Benola, in Allegheny County, along the Monongahela River. After the Army Corps started to remove the Elizabeth Locks and Dam in 2024, water levels dropped so much that some of the boats in his marina got stuck.
2: Oh, yes. At their docks, I had to use a come along and ropes to pull them out of their dock space because they were ended up on the mud.
1: To manage the problem, he moved the docks into deeper water, which he said cost around $100,000. Sloan said he knew the Army Corps would remove the dam, but he didn't think the impact would be so dramatic. The Army Corps said in a news release before the first demolition that the river level would drop about 3.2 feet.
3: 3 feet wouldn't have been too bad, but it went at least 5 foot. I figured I could survive 3 feet.
1: Walking down the dock to the river, there's cracked mud and grass where water used to be.
4: Okay. I'm David Schellenberger. It's my wife, Lynn Schellenberger.
5: I'm Lynn Schellenberger, and that's Henrietta Schellenberger.
1: David, Lynn, and their dog, Henrietta, lounge on their boat on a warm afternoon at Carousel Marina.
5: Yeah, I mean, we have been at the Carousel for close to 40 years. And last year, when they took the dam out, we had to leave and find deeper water and ended up going, what is it, mile 66 up to Green Cove Marina.
4: That's about 45 miles from here.
1: The Schellenbergers came back when Sloan moved his docks, but several customers didn't.
3: They couldn't float their boats. They didn't have enough water to float. I lost probably maybe a third of my people.
1: Carousel isn't the only business to be impacted. The Port of Pittsburgh Commission, which promotes the commercial use of inland waterways, said that roughly a dozen businesses are impacted by lower water levels, mostly river terminals, where materials are loaded and unloaded, as well as marinas for recreational boaters. The decision to remove the Elizabeth Locks and Dam is part of a larger Lower Monongahela River project, authorized by the Water Resources Development Act in 1992. The goal was to modernize the river system. Pittsburgh has some of the oldest locks and dams in the country. But because of funding issues, the project stretched over decades, said Mary Ann Busey, executive director of the Port of Pittsburgh.
6: If you're building a house, it's like you put the wall up and you walked away, and 3 years later, you put the second wall up, you know, and you moved into your house 30 years later.
1: Chris Denning, who oversees all major inland navigation projects for the Pittsburgh Division of the Army Corps, said the project is nearly complete. By removing the Elizabeth Locks and Dam, they've eliminated operations and maintenance costs, and there are fewer stops along the river, making it faster for river traffic to move through.
7: We say there's a $200 million annual net savings to our transportation system.
1: In 2023, nearly 19,000 tons of freight moved through the region's waterways, mostly coal, but also things like kerosene, limestone, and iron ore. In preparation for the new river levels, the Army Corps invested millions in modifying shoreline facilities and infrastructure projects, such as sewage outfalls and boat launches owned by local governments. It also conducted outreach to the public about the dam removal. Since the water levels dropped, the Army Corps has dredged the center of the channel for commercial traffic and has provided assistance to businesses to expedite permits. The Port of Pittsburgh also provided funding to help businesses like the Denora River Terminal. The Denora Terminal got a grant 2 years ago, which helped them dredge part of their dock. John Ross, site manager there, said he's seen more than a 6-foot drop in the water levels. Even after the dredging, he said almost half of his dock is unusable.
8: So it has really been devastating to us.
1: The Port of Pittsburgh said they applied to the U.S. Department of Transportation's Port Infrastructure Development Program for a bigger grant to help businesses pay for dredging. Ross predicts the Denora River Terminal will need $4 million by 2029. At the terminal, there are two levels. On the upper level are massive mounds of black powdery coking coal, a material used to make steel. The lower level is the dock, where they load and offload barges, which are big metal containers pulled by tugboats. Ross and Keith Hasselhoff, who also works at the terminal, described the newly exposed shoreline.
8: It's just all bone. It's new shoreline.
9: Again, it's a beach. beach.
10: It's a beach. Now you've got a 30-foot beach, so yeah. Put your bathing suit on, come on down to Denora, hang out on the beach.
1: Besides dredging the river near their docks, they've also had to load more barges with lighter loads. And Ross said, with lower water levels, there's less people out on the river. For the Allegheny Front and the Pittsburgh Media Partnership Newsroom, I'm Hannah Frances Johansson. Riona Duncan, an intern for the Pittsburgh Media Partnership Newsroom, contributed reporting to this story.
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0: We're all trying to be more sustainable at home by recycling, composting if we can, and maybe buying less. Writer Akanksha Agarwal looked at what Pittsburgh restaurants are doing to be more sustainable and the challenges they face for a story on our website. And she's here now to talk about what she learned. Thanks so much for talking with me.
1: Thank you so much for having me.
0: How did you come upon this story? What made you want to start reporting it?
1: I've increasingly been interested in food waste and, you know, sustainability in general. But I realized that most diners only see the visible parts of it. It could be compostable containers, maybe notes about local sourcing that restaurants have in their menu. Maybe they see the recycling bins. I became curious about what the larger story is, you know, what sustainability actually looks like behind the kitchen doors, you know, behind the bar counters. And once I started talking to restaurant owners, I realized this wasn't really a story about composting. It was a story about the different systems in place or the lack of those systems in place. All those invisible decisions restaurants make every single day while trying to run a business, right? It's already a difficult business. And then you're making all of these different decisions and the system is kind of stacked against you. So I really wanted to shed some light on that.
0: What are some of the ways that restaurants are working on sustainability?
1: A lot of it is, of course, sourcing locally. And their definition of sustainability is really broad. People are trying to do a lot of different things within the different constraints that they have. It's not just recycling, it's not just composting, it's sourcing locally wherever they can, right? They're reducing packaging, they're reusing ingredients again and again and again before they finally become waste.
0: What's an example of that?
1: Take Apteka. They are turning apple scraps into syrups and then repurposing tomato solids before they ever become compost, right?
0: Apteka is an Eastern European restaurant in Pittsburgh.
1: At Tina's, Sarah Schaefer starts by asking actually what needs to enter the building in the first place. If it never comes in, then it can never even become waste. So if you don't bring in waste, you don't have to manage the waste later. So it's a lot of thinking differently, thinking intentionally, and even thinking about how buildings themselves shape waste streams.
0: That was an interesting idea in your story. I hadn't really thought about that. I live in an old home, but I hadn't really thought about how a lot of restaurants are in buildings that are not necessarily the best shape or size for composting.
1: A lot of times it's a walk up, right? That you have to come down to in terms of like lugging things up and down. Then a lot of times, you know, behind the actual kitchen, it's just really narrow spaces where people have to manage their trash recycling and their diversion programs. So it's just mostly the physical space that we are talking about.
0: You mentioned composting and recycling. Say a little bit about the kinds of services restaurants require and if those are working for them.
1: The biggest challenges I heard repeatedly from people was time. The biggest issue they faced was like time management. And this is already a really time intensive business to begin with, a really labor intensive business. So restaurant owners are already managing labor shortages, rising food costs, energy costs, and really thin margins. And then sustainability often requires additional sorting, additional partnerships, and, you know, more logistics to take care of. So a lot of the restaurant owners want to do more, but they describe sustainability as something that has to fit within the realities of running, you know, everyday dinner service. For example, at Apteka, Kate Lasky had a line that really, really stuck with me. She said, before something becomes compost, you know, I just gave that example of apple scraps and tomato solids, they always try to give it another life, maybe even multiple lives. But then she added that all of this takes time and time is really precious. So to coming back to your question about systems that restaurants require, there are not many of these systems in place. The knowledge about this is not too readily available. For example, Pittsburgh does not have three bins when it comes to compost, recycling, and trash, right? So restaurant owners often have to manage the compost bit themselves. And a lot of the restaurant owners said that it would be really nice if they could be incentivized in some ways, right? Even with like tax breaks or some sort of incentive would be really nice for them to do this really hard work.
0: You also talked with the owner of a brewery. Talk a little bit about how they manage sustainability. It's a little bit different.
1: So that was a really interesting conversation, you know, in and of itself. Nick Salkett at Stick City Brewing had a really interesting perspective because breweries have their own waste streams. And one of the biggest is spent grain management. Spent grain is basically what's left after brewing beer. And at Stick City, that grain goes back to farms as animal feed instead of entering the waste stream. So that's really interesting that their biggest, you know, their biggest byproduct just goes back to feed animals at the farms that they work with. And Nick also talked, you know, very openly about operating in a lean way, right? Minimizing paper products, avoiding unnecessary bags to begin with, and becoming very conscious about what enters and leaves the business, just like Sarah Schaefer had said. But what I found super interesting was that he connected sustainability directly to outdoor recreation and conservation. So he connects it, he finds it that people would be really motivated to be more sustainable if they can feel connected to the environment. If they take a walk around nature, see a stream, go on a hike, and they feel connected to their surroundings. So Nick connected beer to people hiking, biking, spending time outdoors. So environmental stewardship in a way becomes a part of the brewery's identity. And by and large, he wants it to be a part of the consumer's identity.
0: How does this effort towards sustainability translate into the customer experience? Does it cost more for customers?
1: So in many cases, customers don't actually see most of it because a lot of sustainability happens in back of house systems. You know, the composting, purchasing decisions, food rescue partnerships. It is also a part of supplier relationships. That's one reason Sarah Schaefer at Tina's actually encourages diners and customers to actually ask restaurants about what they're doing, right? So that consumers can become a part of this conversation. As for cost, it's a little bit complicated because some sustainable practices can cost more upfront. For example, composting programs, you know, they aren't always cheap. But many owners report a long-term benefit, and they also describe sustainability as a way to reduce waste and improve efficiency, improve systems to begin with. So if you're throwing less away, that's good environmentally, but it's also good business because you're getting maximum bang for your buck. In a way, you're just reducing a wastage of money.
0: Did anything surprise you in the reporting of this story as a writer and as an eater?
1: First, I was very surprised by how often sustainability came down to economics rather than ideology. This could be somebody wanting to do things really sustainably and it being cost prohibitive for them, just being really expensive for them, expensive in terms of time, expensive in terms of money as well. And the other part of it is also when it comes to maybe economies of scale, some owners also reported that, you know, just reducing waste also makes financial sense. A lot of it comes down to how big or small the business itself is. Small businesses sometimes have more trouble paying those costs upfront to establish those systems. And also, secondly, I was really surprised about how much uncertainty still exists around infrastructure, even with owners and operators who've been doing this work for years and years. They still talk about how difficult it is to navigate composting, recycling, and waste systems. There wasn't a sense that there's like one clear roadmap. As an eater, it definitely made me think differently about restaurants, right? Because we tend to evaluate restaurants based on what arrives on the plate. How good is the food? You know, what is the value I'm getting as a consumer in terms of money? But there are all these invisible systems behind the scenes that are also shaping the environmental footprint of your meal, you know, long before it's reaching your table.
0: Well, thank you so much for talking with me, and thanks for the story.
1: Thank you so much.
0: Akanksha Agarwal is a wine, travel, and lifestyle writer, and you can read her full story at AlleghenyFront.org.

0: 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It drops every Tuesday morning with the latest headlines. And you can follow us on Facebook, Instagram, or Blue Sky at The Allegheny Front. Kathy Naur is the executive producer of our show. I'm Carol Holzapfel.
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0: Welcome to Between the Lines, presenting news and analysis of critical issues affecting our communities, the nation, and the world. I'm Scott Harris. This week we present David Ferris, professor of political science at Roosevelt University, who discusses his recent Nation magazine commentary titled, "The Framework for the Iran Peace Deal Means Total Humiliation for Trump." Pastor Doug Padgett, executive director of the Minneapolis-based organization Vote Common Good, who talks about the Trump Justice Department's indictment of 15 Minneapolis anti-ICE activists, the regime's latest attack on free speech and dissent, and Wanda Bertram of the Prison Policy Initiative, who examines recent studies that find serious health impacts and premature death of formerly incarcerated older adults. But first we begin with a summary of some of the week's underreported news stories.
1: In a Netherlands courtroom, Syrian national Rafik El-Q, an enforcer for the deposed Assad dictatorship, was sentenced to 26 years in prison for crimes against humanity and war crimes. He was convicted of raping and torturing opponents of the Assad regime during the nation's brutal 14-year civil war. The court ruled El-Q, as a member of the pro-Assad National Defense Force, was directly involved in beating prisoners and subjecting dissidents to electric shocks. During the civil war, nearly 500,000 people were killed and millions fled as refugees. El-Q's trial was based on universal jurisdiction, a legal principle that allows suspects to be prosecuted for international offenses, such as war crimes, even if they are committed in another country. The first war crimes trial in Damascus opened in late April, where Assad's regional security chief, Atef Najib, is charged with murder, torture, and orchestrating massacres. While the families of Syrians killed by the Assad regime clamor for justice and accountability, Anwar al-Buni, a Syrian human rights lawyer, maintains the trial is premature in a court with no experienced judges. He says the trial should only have begun after Syria's new parliament passes a law to adjudicate war crimes and be conducted by a different body, like the Commission for Transitional Justice. For the first time, electricity from solar sources outpaced power from coal-fired plants, despite Donald Trump's elimination of funding for clean and renewable energy projects as he promotes dirty coal plants. According to The Guardian, solar is now the third largest source of electricity, driven by the huge demand for power by artificial intelligence data centers. A report released by the global think tank Ember and the Solar Energy Industries Association shows solar power continues to reach new milestones. In May, solar provided 12.8% of all U.S. electricity versus 12.2% for coal. Since returning to the White House in January 2025, the Trump regime has terminated $7 billion in funding for affordable solar energy projects. Globally, electricity generation from renewables is growing rapidly. According to the International Energy Agency, renewables will become the largest global energy source, used for almost 45% of electricity generation by 2030. Latino voters helped power the Democratic Party primary victory of progressive candidate Randy Villegas in California's 22nd congressional district. The district, located in the state's farm belt, is seen as one of the most competitive races in this fall's midterm election. Villegas, a political science professor endorsed by Bernie Sanders and AOC, defeated moderate California State Assembly member Jasmeet Bains, a South Asian American woman supported by establishment Democrats who has close ties to the oil industry. Villegas will now face off against Republican incumbent Congressman David Valadao, a Trump loyalist, in the November general election. Villegas, an opponent of the U.S.-Israeli war against Iran and U.S. funding for Israel, is an outspoken critic of the Jewish state's war

and the spread of right-wing propaganda on social media. This week's news summary was compiled by Bob Nixon. For Between the Lines, I'm Anna Manzo.

0: U.S. and Iranian delegations in Switzerland reported progress in peace negotiations after both countries signed a memorandum of understanding aimed at ending the war on Iran, which Donald Trump launched with Israel on February 28th. But Israel's airstrikes and military occupation of southern Lebanon remains a major point of conflict in the talks. After Iran declared it would close the Strait of Hormuz due to Israel's continued assault on Lebanon, Fox News reported on June 21st that Donald Trump threatened to kill the Iranian delegation in Switzerland. Despite the president's bombast, the two sides are working to reach a final deal within the next 60 days. Iran's top negotiator, Mohammad Bagher Ghalibaf, says an agreement has been reached with the U.S. to release $12 billion in frozen Iranian funds, with more to follow. But Iranian officials refuted claims by President Trump and Vice President J.D. Vance that the Islamic Republic had agreed to allow UN inspectors to visit its nuclear sites, engage in negotiations on the country's ballistic missile program, or made a pledge to spend release funds to buy food from U.S. farmers. Meanwhile, the Senate approved a House-passed War Powers Resolution directing President Trump to withdraw U.S. armed forces from hostilities against Iran after four Republican senators broke ranks and voted with Democrats. The vote is largely symbolic, as the measure won't be sent to Trump for a signature or veto. Your reporter spoke with David Ferris, professor of political science at Roosevelt University, who discusses his recent Nation magazine commentary titled, "The Framework for the Iran Peace Deal Means Total Humiliation for Trump."
1: We are exiting the war in a much worse strategic position vis-a-vis Iran and their nuclear program than we were going into the war, right? So it very much looks like there was a better deal on the table between the Trump administration and the Iranian negotiators before we started bombing them. And so one of the things that the war revealed was that Iran has a sort of a previously unthought of amount of leverage over the U.S., over Israel, over the global economy, by virtue of its ability to close the Strait of Hormuz. That's bad enough. But I think the reason that it's a broader strategic setback for the United States that sort of transcends our Middle East policy, it transcends the problems that we've had with Iran for 47 years. The reason it transcends those things is because Iran was able to damage, apparently quite severely, a number of American military bases in the region, a number of our radar installations, airports and ports and natural gas and oil infrastructure, in a way that really calls into question the entire American global military strategy. It calls into question the ability of the United States to serve as this kind of reserve naval power, right, that sort of guarantees free passage on the open seas. And I think this all happened at the hands of a fairly badly equipped and weak, and really, in a lot of ways, Iran was reeling in February of 2026, right? That regime kind of looked like it was on the ropes based on the kind of protests that were happening in the country and the economic problems they were having. And so that very weak country was able to inflict this kind of damage on, you know, I think what we would have once thought of as one of the greatest military powers in world history. And so I think there's a lot of potential adversaries looking at what happened in Iran and thinking, how much would it really take to knock out some of America's bases in the Pacific, for example? Could America really defend Taiwan if there was a war between China and Taiwan and China tried to retake the island? These are the kinds of questions that people are asking now, because it's not just that we looked weak in a direct kind of material physical sense. The problem is also that we now look weak from a commitment perspective. The president has spent months issuing what looked to be completely hollow threats against Iran. You know, we're going to do this to you. You've got 48 hours. We're going to do that to you. We're going to erase your civilization, right? This and that. And beneath all of those threats is the reality that the United States seems incapable of keeping a single narrow shipping channel open with this extraordinarily expensive Navy. That's one of the things that was the most shocking to me in terms of when we're watching this war unfold. We're watching Iran close the Strait of Hormuz. And then you're watching the president either unwilling or unable to do what is necessary. And I think what

0: all of our allies in the region thought was necessary to keep that channel open. And so to me, that really looks like a real kind of world historical unsettling of the geostrategic status quo in a way that's like pretty bad for America's standing in the world. It's pretty bad for the way that we've been operating. You know, there are some things that you could see as silver linings and upsides. But I think from a pure American power perspective, this was a disaster that is like really unparalleled since the Vietnam War.
1: Professor Ferris, what role do you think Donald Trump's often noted erratic behavior and what some describe as cognitive decline or unhinged megalomania play in launching this historically unpopular war and, as you and others describe it, this humiliating defeat?
0: I mean, I think that his incompetence and his impulsiveness and his refusal to learn the basics of any issue that he's engaged in overseas first and foremost makes him really vulnerable to pressure and input from people that want to manipulate him, right? I think his mental unfitness for office is really central to this whole problem. Right? I think a mentally fit president would never have done this, but had they done it, there would have been months, if not years, of planning with the very elaborate, expensive system of expertise that we have inside the federal government that is supposed to guide the president, right? Get input from the various different executive agencies, like get the military looped in, right? And really, really inform the president of the, you know, the best, the medium, the worst case scenarios of how this could go. It just seems like none of that happened, Scott. It seems like there was a visit from Netanyahu and a few days later he was like, all right, let's do it. You know? Like you're making plans to go see a movie or something. So, I think you're absolutely right. I think that his cognitive decline, it's not just that it's visible on TV. It's visible in the path of wreckage that he's left for the United States policy-wise over the past 18 months, and it's really a disaster.
1: That was David Ferris, professor of political science at Roosevelt University. Find a link to his recent Nation magazine commentary titled "The Framework for the Iran Peace Deal Means Total Humiliation for Trump and Related Analysis" by visiting our Between the Lines website at btlonline.org. The Trump regime's deployment of more than 2,000 ICE agents and Customs and Border Protection officers to Minneapolis and St. Paul, Minnesota in January brutalized, arrested, and shot city residents that ignited national outrage and coast-to-coast protests. The federal government's violent assault, met by mass organizing of peaceful resistance, culminated in the ICE agent shooting deaths of Renee Good and Alex Preddy. Video recordings and bystander accounts found both Good and Preddy were peacefully exercising their rights to observe law enforcement actions and innocent of any conduct that justified the lethal ICE agent response that resulted in their deaths. Today, many Twin Cities residents are still recovering from the trauma inflicted by Trump's ICE invasion called Operation Metro Surge. But now in another federal government action seen as an attempt to criminalize dissent and free speech, the Trump Justice Department on June 16th indicted 15 individuals in Minneapolis associated with the group Direct Action Minnesota on charges of conspiracy to impede federal officers, stalking, and assault. The DOJ linked the defendants to Antifa. Your reporter spoke with Pastor Doug Padgett, executive director of the Minneapolis-based national organization Vote Common Good, who was on the front lines in solidarity with the Twin Cities' massive civil resistance to the January ICE invasion. Here he talks about the trauma his city experienced and this latest attack on free speech with the Department of Justice indictments of 15 Minneapolis anti-ICE activists.
2: It really is a traumatic experience for so many people. But watching federal agents storm our streets really did traumatize a lot of people. And there's many trauma responses. One of those trauma responses is to not wait for anybody else and to step out yourself and to protect your city. So that happened all across our city. And it's still happening till this day to folks who ICE is targeting unlawfully to get to work, to go to school, to go shopping, to pay their rent. Now the federal government is attacking another group of people here, protesters or journalists. They are targeting everyone. And again, the civil libertarians in our world told us that if the federal government were to ever come after our rights, our First Amendment rights, freedom of speech, freedom of press, our Second Amendment rights to bear arms, that they were going to be there for us. And unfortunately, the conservative movement in the United States has completely found itself to be void of fulfilling any of its promises. And all it has done is to bring such harm and darkness. You know, when the federal government now is bringing up charges against protesters and not charges against the federal agents who shot and killed two citizens on our streets, that just tells you that they're not seeking justice. They're just seeking political retribution and political harm.
1: Pastor Padgett, as you just referenced a moment ago, earlier this month, the Department of Justice charged 15 Minnesota residents with conspiracy to impede or injure a federal officer after they participated in protests against ICE mass deportation raids in January. Some observers say this is an effort by the Trump administration to criminalize dissent and impinge on free speech. Tell us about these arrests, and what's the buzz about this in the Twin Cities, Minneapolis and St. Paul?
2: You know, it's interesting. And of the 15 who have been charged, and they're likely going to try to charge others, you know, again, this is the same Justice Department that at the command of the president pardoned people who attacked and beat police officers in January of 2021. People who literally assaulted federal police officers were pardoned. And these people who chose to follow ICE agents when they're doing public work on our public streets are considered people who should be charged with crimes for harming officers. You know, one of the questions that was asked when these arraignments charges were announced was, what agents were harmed? And there weren't any. I can tell you a number of citizens who were harmed. I can tell you a number of people who were shot at, who were killed. Can't name one federal ICE agent who was harmed in the act of the duty. I saw a few of them slip on the ice and fall. Maybe that was the fault of protesters as well, for making these folks have to get out of their vehicles while they run with their masks on. But we don't know who those federal agents are, Scott, and I'm not just trying to be sassy about this. We literally don't know who they are because they were unnamed and uncredentialed. No badges, no nameplates, no identifications whatsoever. Simply young men with masks on their faces claiming to be federal agents. I know some of the people who've been charged with these crimes. Some of them, you know, they want to take it on. They're like, come and get us. Let's go to court. Let's bring up the evidence, you know, prove your case. And I know others are very scared. And not everybody who chose to risk their own reputation, their own money, their own health, their own well-being to go out on the streets and to protect our citizens against a rogue government did it for the same reasons. And not everybody did it with the same level of confidence or of willingness to be pursued again by this federal government. But that's what we're going to get out of the Trump administration. You know, you're going to get a series of retributions and charges. You know, there's never been an administration that has pardoned more criminals than this one. Yet they want to turn citizens into criminals and criminals into pardoned people. So it's we're living in an upside down world. And look, I'm not being charged. I can't speak on their behalf, but I am highly confident that when these cases are brought to court, these people will not be found guilty of putting federal agents in harm's way. And if the federal government wants to try these cases, I hope they do. And when this has to be brought out in court before a jury of these people's peers here in Minnesota and see how a reasonable person would conclude whether these people were violating the law or exercising their freedom of speech and their freedom to assemble and their freedom to protest the government and freedom to raise a hearing with their government, I think they're going to win those cases.
1: That was Pastor Doug Padgett, executive director of the Minneapolis-based national organization Vote Common Good. Learn more about the group supporting the 15 Minneapolis anti-ICE activists indicted by the Trump Justice Department by visiting our Between the Lines website at btlonline.org.

0: an increasing number of Americans have been imprisoned for longer and longer sentences over the past several decades, owing to the government's so-called war on drugs and politicians who for years appealed to voters by calling for tough-on-crime policies. These forces have led to mass incarceration in the U.S. that's resulted in a prison population that's now older. 3 in every 4 people who were released from state prisons from 1991 to 2021, more than 12 million people, are over the age of 50 today. 2 recent studies measured the negative health and longevity impacts of long-term incarceration later in life. Between the Lines' Melinda Tuhu spoke with Wanda Bertram, communication strategist with the Prison Policy Initiative. Here she talks about the results of the studies and the recommendations her organization is making to address the problem.
1: You know, we already know quite a bit about how incarceration can impact people's health. We know that it is an experience that accelerates people's aging process. We know that if you just look at the mortality rates of people who have been incarcerated versus those who haven't, people who have a history of having been in prison are likely to die sooner. But that still kind of leaves unanswered this question of what is the experience of people who are older in their later years after incarceration has happened. Because of the way that the sort of curve of mass incarceration has worked, with so many people going to prison for long sentences beginning in the 70s and the 80s, accelerating in the 90s and the 2000s, you have a bunch of people who are, you know, in recent years have begun to come out of prisons who are older. And so you have now, we estimate, over 12 million people in this country who are formerly incarcerated over the age of 50.
2: Can you share some of the specific findings from these studies?
1: So I'll start with the more recent study that we included in our recap. They're both by a Professor Carmen Gutierrez, and this most recent one looked at the actual life expectancy of older adults who've been incarcerated. And the big standout finding is that men and women ages 51 or older are expected to live about 6 fewer years than comparable adults who have never been incarcerated. So I say comparable, and I mean they controlled for a bunch of different factors: sex, race, socioeconomic factors like income and education level. And really, you know, they're trying to isolate the impact of incarceration alone. So it's about 6 fewer life years for men and women. There was an earlier study that was tied to the National Longitudinal Study of Adolescent to Adult Health, which follows a sample of about 20,000 people who were in grade 7 through 12 in the 90s. It happened to be that study also surveyed the health outcomes of those individuals' parents and partners. The parents and partners, as you might expect, you know, at the time that the study was done, were many of them over the age of 50. Among the questions that were asked in the survey was, have you been incarcerated? They looked at parents of people in the study who were over the age of 50, and they looked at partners of parents in the study who were over the age of 50. The parents were mostly women. The partners were mostly men. In the sample that was mostly mothers, they found higher rates of stroke, heart disease, cancer, chronic lung disease, depression, and just generally reporting poor or fair health compared to good or very good health, right? You know, just to give one of these numbers, about 48% of the women in this sample, remember, all formerly incarcerated women, said that they had poor or fair health. About 38% of these women said that they had chronic lung disease. That tracks with something else that we know about incarcerated people, which is that they have higher rates of asthma and COPD. And that's something that is probably, to a certain extent, about the demographics of who goes to prison. And it's partly, you know, the impact of being in an environment that has things like mold and, you know, where the air is, you know, not circulated very well and things like that. Moving on to the survey of partners, which were mostly men, right? We have, again, higher rates of cancer, higher rates of depression, lung disease, higher rates of disability in the incarcerated population. Formerly incarcerated people also report more difficulty with just daily life, activities of daily life, like just moving around. So what we're seeing, right, if you look at the big picture, is a population of people who are generally in poorer health than folks who have never been incarcerated. And again, I think this is partly about sort of a self-selection process of who goes to prison. You know, people who tend to be from communities that have received poorer health care, communities that are less, tend to be lower income, have less educational opportunities, often are, you know, victimized by environmental injustices, pollution. And then some of it can also be explained by the fact that prison makes people sicker.
2: Wanda Bertram, what are some of the recommendations the Prison Policy Initiative is making in light of these findings?
1: To reduce sentences, right? To stop sending people to prison for such inordinately long periods of time as this country does. You know, to stop just by default having mandatory minimums that require people go to prison for decades. That's not just something that we believe is fair and just and would make, you know, this society a better place. It's also something that would improve people's health. To get specifically at, like, what do you do to help the population of people who are, you know, in this cohort? I mean, I think a big one has to be insurance. People coming out of prison often don't have health insurance. And one of the great injustices, in my opinion, is that people go into prison who were on Medicaid. Medicaid has a policy that says you can't be covered by Medicaid while you're incarcerated because the prison's already taking care of you. And so by default, they kick people off of Medicaid.
0: That was Wanda Bertram, communication strategist with the Prison Policy Initiative. Learn more about the studies that found negative health and longevity impacts of long-term incarceration later in life by visiting our Between the Lines website at btlonline.org. 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Our theme music was written by Richard Hill and performed by Mikata. 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For Between the Lines, I'm Scott Harris.

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4: The Best of Our Knowledge explores topics on learning, education, and research. Coming up, a new study finds that fish are similar to humans in how they sleep. And researchers used a drone to track honeybees. They found the insects have surprisingly precise flight patterns. I'm Lucas Willard, host of The Best of Our Knowledge. This is The Best of Our Knowledge. I'm Lucas Willard. Honeybees, of course, play an important role in the environment. They gather nectar from flowers and are excellent pollinators. But how they navigate the landscape is anything but random. A new study published in Current Biology finds individual bees follow surprisingly precise flight paths and have their own ways to navigate to and from food sources. For more, I spoke with study co-author Andrew Straw, a professor of biology at the University of Freiburg.
5: I've actually always been interested in what happens, what do bees and wasps and these kind of insects do when they fly away? I mean, you can look at them at a flower and you think, oh, wow, that's very beautiful. But then they take off and they're gone. And it's really, really hard to know exactly what they're doing. I mean, people have put like tag, you know, you can put a little mark on bees, and that's what beekeepers do to mark their queens. You can find it again if you're lucky. But to really see what they're doing, there just hasn't been any way to do that. So it really, the whole thing starts from basic curiosity.
6: So your study involved a drone that was flying above this study area, keeping track of these bees. But I want to know, how did you actually get a drone to be able to track something so small like a honeybee?
5: Well, first, it took years of work. secondly, you could actually say that we don't track the bee at all. What we do is we track a little reflector. So we glue a little reflector, just like the same kind of material that you would have on running shoes or a bike bag or something, just this thin fabric that's retroreflector. So when you shine light at it, it comes back directly on you. And so we wrap this around a little styrofoam ball and glue this styrofoam ball to the back of the bee. And then the drone has a camera system which has its own lighting. And basically the light, it blinks really quickly, like 100 times a second with really short pulses. And it's infrared. And all of that is so that we can see this reflection of the reflector, but that we don't see sunlight. And so, yeah, the quick answer is we glue a reflector to the back of a bee and the drone follows the reflector.
6: So I want to paint a picture for listeners who haven't read this study about what the study area looked like. So there was a hive where bees hang out and build their homes, and a feeding area stationed a little bit further away. But then you and your team measured how the bees navigated the landscape. And there's certain landmarks that are included in this study. But tell me more about the actual area where this study took place.
5: This is just typical farmland outside of Freiburg here in Germany, where we live. And we actually, the beekeeper that we're working with set up the hive there in a nice spot for a hive, kind of almost underneath a tree, and with a big hedgerow there. And then there was a big cornfield. And so we were working in the middle of summer. This was all last summer. And actually in the middle of summer, in high summer, there's not a lot of food out there for bees in this kind of agricultural land, because the corn doesn't really provide much food for the bees, and all the wildflowers were kind of withering by that point in time. So we set up a feeding station, which is just sugar water in some kind of artificial flowers, and the bees found that pretty quickly, and they would fly back and forth to that between their hive and these feeders. And indeed, the tree and the hedgerow, they were between where the hive was and where the feeders were.
6: And it so happens that that's a perfect way of finding out how bees navigate around objects. I mean, you have sort of some natural obstacles that they need to fly around to get to the sugar water.
5: Yeah, exactly. And we found, I was really surprised actually by our findings. So we found some bees would, for example, fly left of the tree and then right of the tree. And we couldn't find any pattern to that. They would seem to make a choice each time they'd leave the hive. But other bees would always fly with one route. But then on the way back, they were more consistent, actually. So there's some difference between when they fly out versus when they fly back.
6: And I had always thought that, well, I guess I'm not a scientist who studies bees, but my thinking was always like, well, a bee takes its time and it flies from flower to flower and it moseys here and there, and there is not maybe a clear path. They may know where something is and they may be visiting, but from what your findings demonstrate is you actually trace the bee flight paths and you can see how there's pretty much a direct route right to the feeding station.
5: Well, yeah, when we talk about a bee line, I guess now we've measured it pretty clearly. They fly very, very straight, except of course there's obstacles, so they have to fly around the obstacles. And I was also actually surprised by, really, if you're standing there at this feeder, because we were marking the bees, just how incredibly frequently they would keep coming to our feeder. So we also talk about busy as a bee, and you know, it's a phrase that we hear, but when you're standing at this sugar water feeder and you see the same bee coming back in the middle of a hot day every 3 minutes, you know, for hour after hour, you think, wow, that's a hard worker.
4: This is The Best of Our Knowledge. I'm Lucas Willard. I'm speaking with University of Freiburg professor Andrew Straw about his team's research into honeybee navigation.
6: There's one bee that has a name, Gold 07, in the study. And you specifically point out this bee for its, I guess, its individual flight patterns here. But why did you mention the habits of this bee in particular?
5: Yeah, okay. Yeah. So this we recorded literally hundreds of flights of bees, and this was the only one that looked like it might have been a mistake. So the bee, basically, normally the bees, they would leave the hive and they would cut across the cornfield. And actually, interestingly, they didn't go straight for the feeder. They would actually aim for the edge of the cornfield. And then when they got to the edge, then they would always have to turn right. And actually, that's a technique from orienteering called aiming off. And apparently, this is trained, like soldiers trained to do this. Like when you're operating with a map and compass and you need to cross a bridge over a river, you don't actually aim straight for the river. You either aim upriver or downriver so that when you hit the river, you know, okay, it's got to be this way, rather than having a search that you need to go two directions. So Gold 07, it was flying across the cornfield, crossed the edge of the cornfield, and then kept flying as if, I don't know, maybe it spaced out or something for a moment, and then just kind of kept flying. And then there was another boundary, like the edge of the next field, and then when it hit that, it turned. And so we think maybe it just kind of missed the edge of the first field, and then made the made the next turn where there was this next kind of field boundary.
6: And that does speak to, however, and you just mentioned it, the bees use landmarks to figure out where they are. They actually remember shapes and things that they fly past and use that to find, in this case, a sugar water feeder.
5: Yeah, and to me, this is actually one of the most fascinating aspects about the whole thing. I mean, how does this bee with this tiny brain, like smaller than a sesame seed, how does it remember all these landmarks and how to get home? And the spatial scale, I mean, you know, remember, a bee is like smaller than your thumb, right? And it's flying around, you know, a long ways out there in these farm fields or wherever they are. And so it really, you know, I think their abilities as navigators is pretty amazing.
6: You mentioned in the study the waggle dance, which is behavior by the bee where they actually move around and they can point other bees to food sources. They can communicate by dancing. And one thing that I thought was really funny is that I guess the bees are affected by how convincing the dance is. Or a bee who is a better dancer can actually be more accurate in pointing bees to where a potential food source is.
5: What we found is actually, so there was this, for a long time actually, people have studied the bee waggle dance. It's fascinating because it's an example of symbolic communication among insects. They signal the direction and distance to resources in their environment. And because it's been so fascinating, it's been pretty well studied. And what people have done is put a feeder out in the environment, and then bees will go to it and come back to the hive and then try and signal to their fellow bees, where is this resource? And then the scientists have quantified how accurately are they pointing to that resource. And so we had, from past studies, we had a pretty good idea of how accurately bees could signal the location of resources in the environment. And so for us, we were wondering, well, when we can actually just track then the bees, how precise are they? And we could find they were actually much more precise than they were signaling. And so it could just be that they're bad dancers, or maybe there's something, maybe there's something that prevents, even though they have this really highly precise representation of where the feeder is, they just can't dance it. So it may not be a motor problem, but some kind of neural to motor connection issue.
6: And I need to know where your research will take you next as you look at the results of this study and we learn more about how bees find their way around in the world. What do you think needs a little bit more diving into?
5: We have plans in a couple different directions, and we've got to do all of this in collaboration with other people. There's really so much to do, and I'm really looking forward to working with other researchers on a couple of these things. But one is knowing not just what honeybees are doing out there in the wild, and not just during these flights to known food locations, because we had already trained the bees to go to these feeders before we started tracking them. So we're interested in how do they learn, what's happening during the initial stages when they learn. But we're also interested in what do all these other insects actually do? I mean, honeybees are one species, but there's all kinds of wild bees, which are really important for pollinating of certain kind of crops and certainly pollinating a lot of different kinds of flowers that aren't crop flowers but are still important in our ecosystems. And then there's also pest insects. Like, for example, there's this yellow-legged hornet, which is an invasive species and is really devastating for beekeepers. And so we could track those back to their nests, for example. So that's one dimension of interest that we have. And another one would be more into the neurobiology direction, because my origin is actually as a neurobiologist, and this aspect of learning and memory is really deeply fascinating for me. So how does the mind of a bee work? How does it build this representation that lets it navigate really precisely through the environment? So for those kind of for that kind of work, we're going to come back to the lab, and we're going to start doing more experiments in the lab.
4: Andrew Straw is a professor of biology at the University of Freiburg in Germany. You're listening to The Best of Our Knowledge. I'm Lucas Willard. Fish sleep with their eyes open. Well, technically, they don't have eyelids, but that doesn't mean they can see while taking a snooze. Researchers have identified four sleep patterns in fish that are similar to how humans rest. The Best of Our Knowledge's Madeline Reynolds spoke with Jennifer Lee, a neuroscientist at the Max Planck Institute for Biological Cybernetics in Germany, to learn more.
7: Pretty similar to us, in fact. I mean, so they are diurnal, so as in they sleep at night. They sleep for typically in the lab, they sleep for about 12 hours, 10 to 12 hours. And they also nap during the day, so they have these kind of short breaks where they go into a sleep-like state. And so in that sense, yeah, they have a daytime sleep state. The daytime sleep state is actually gated by how much stress you put the animal through or how much they've had to just work beforehand. And, you know, that kind of promotes these kind of sleepy states. And at night, it's really similar. They just sleep through the night.
8: Something that caught my eye, but I think is known, is that fish do, in fact, not have eyelids. They don't have something to close. So it's almost hard to conceptualize how they, in fact, rest and sleep, because we think their just eyes are wide open. So I just wonder how that works with their eyes open.
7: So their eyes are open, but so I can give you two answers for this. At night, there is a study from a while ago that suggested that if they go into an extended sleep state, the retina is actually detaching. So it's not functional. So even though they don't have eyelids, it's effectively like they've closed their eyes and they are no longer sensitive to light. Now, during the day, we don't believe that's happening because they go into these short sleep-like states very quickly. They come out of it pretty quickly. And so there, it's not that we think that no signal is getting into, let's say, the retina of the eye, but that the downstream processing is shut off. And so the rest of the brain is kind of not listening to this signal that's coming in. So in those two ways, it's kind of like, yeah, they can sleep with their eyes open.
8: Yeah, so it's not like their eyes are closing, but their brain is kind of just exactly, turning a switch.
7: Exactly.
8: Oh, cool. So how did you conduct your study into how fish sleep with their sleep patterns and behaviors?
7: Completely by accident. So we study other things in the lab. We study a lot of spatial navigation, foraging, these kind of other awake behaviors, essentially. And we had a grad student who was very talented, Vikash. And what happened was basically he was working on a foraging study, and he noticed that once in a while his animal would just stop moving, stop responding to the environment, and then their eyes would just kind of move back and forth in this really, really regular pattern that no one has ever described before at that level. And so then there was the first time where we thought maybe maybe the eye movements can be a readout for sleep states, just like it is for humans. But it was a completely new research direction that we weren't even really thinking about. Like, where we were interested in sleep, maybe, you know, in terms of, you know, how does it consolidate information? But what Vikash kind of serendipitously managed to find is that just by reading out the eye movements, you can divide fish sleep into different states. And then you can ask, like, even more detailed questions about what each of those states are for. So it was really, I think the credit goes to our student. I think he really just found this in the first year of his PhD by accident.
8: And if you could describe those sleep states or substates, as it was called in the research article, that would be great.
7: Okay, so fish sleep, just like insect sleep, or there's even worm sleep. It's usually, the classic definition is that they stop moving for about 1 minute. And so, you know, if they're moving, they're awake. If they stop moving for 1 minute, they're asleep. And I know that sounds really trivial, but in fact, a lot of work went into this because it was found, this is not our work, but this is our colleagues in the zebrafish field found that if the animal stops moving for a minute, it coincides with this huge change in the arousal level of the animal. So if they stop moving for a minute, much harder to wake them up, as in they don't respond to things that you throw, like sounds or light that you throw at them. And so this was basically the classic definition of sleep. And so then there was really just two states, right? The animal is either awake or they're asleep. And what we really added is that if you look at the eye movements, this was also how in human sleep, there was this first subdivision of sleep into so-called rapid eye movement sleep and non-rapid eye movement sleep. And this happened decades ago. But in fish, this was kind of the first time where we could link specific patterns of eye movements to each sleep state. So, okay, so to give a quick description. So during the daytime kind of nap states, their eyes move left, right, left, right, left, right, in a really, really regular way. And that's something that is almost entirely associated with the daytime nap state. So if you just read out the eyes, you don't even have to know when this period of sleep occurred. You can pretty much predict that it was during the day. Now at night, the predominant state is actually they're stationary for an extended period of time and their eyes are completely stationary. So that type of sleep kind of peaks in the middle of the night towards, you know, like 3 or 4 a.m. And then towards the morning, they have another state where their eyes are starting to move as you go towards the morning, but it's moving in a really irregular way. And so it's not like the daytime really rhythmic left and right, left, right eye movement state. It's like this stochastic, their eyes kind of move to the left and slowly decay to the right, or they move to the right and they slowly decay to the left. And so then this we see basically increasing more and more as the animal is getting to a point where they're about to wake up. You wouldn't be able to tell that from their body because they're still stationary, but you can kind of read out from the eyes, you know, where you are along this kind of circadian cycle of the night.
4: This is the best of our knowledge. If you're just joining us, Madeline Reynolds is speaking with neuroscientist Jennifer Lee about her team's research on sleep patterns in zebrafish.
8: So I do want to know, does the sleep or sleep patterns and behaviors of fish relate in any way to how humans go to sleep? And in any way, is the brain activity or patterns, is there anything in relation, or is it completely different?
7: It's actually, there's both in the recent work, but also in past work, there's a lot of homology. So for example, there's a structure called locus coeruleus. And so this is kind of like your norepinephrine center. This is what gives you your fight or flight response. And the idea is that, for example, in REM sleep, the LC activity, the locus coeruleus activity, decreases significantly in humans. This is also true in fish. So the exact same population of cells that's in humans are in zebrafish. There's a smaller number of cells because their brain is tiny, but it's actually doing very similar functions. And same with, there's a lot of neural peptides that are common or is evolutionary conserved all the way from fish to humans. And those also function in fairly similar ways in fish sleep and human sleep. So hypocretin, for example, is a neuropeptide that kind of promotes wakefulness. And that's true in humans and it's true in fish. And I think one of our colleagues is looking at, for example, ushering, which is if there's actually a human mutation of ushering that leads to disrupted sleep patterns. And if you put the exact same mutation in zebrafish, you see an interruption of these kind of daytime nap states. And so there is really quite a lot that is shared despite the fact that they're very, very different in size and, you know, where they live and how they live.
8: And even though zebrafish was the species that was used for this study, this doesn't just apply to this species. It applies to fish in general, right?
7: Yeah, so we actually had three different species. So that's exactly what we were wondering. So we saw this very organized four different kind of sleep states that you can tell just by looking at their eyes. So we said, let's look at other fish species. So we had just one of our neighbors was collecting fish species because her lab wanted to look at how fish pigment patterns were formed. And so we just had other fish species lying around. So we took sort of their babies and then we run the exact same assay. And what's remarkable is that you can see the exact same four states. So, and it also is organized in really similar ways. So the kind of regular eye movement daytime nap state is the same daytime nap state for all three species. And, but what is really interesting, and this I think is gonna be a lot of fun in the future. So there are subtle differences between these species. So even though the states are broadly there, there's, if you look at zebrafish is like a you know, like a good kid. So, you know, when the lights go off, they go to sleep. When the lights come on, they wake up. But there is another species that's closely related, and it's called Danio nigrifasciatus. And this species, if you turn the lights off, they don't go to sleep for half an hour. They kind of stay awake. And then they kind of, they take that extra half an hour to fall into a sleep state. And then there's another species where, you know, they fall asleep right away, but it takes them a while to kind of wake up in the morning. And so there's genetic differences that's different, right, between these different species. And it probably actually gets at the question of why some people, you know, are like a night person or a morning person, why it's easy for some people to fall asleep immediately, you know, when the lights go off, and why it takes some people a lot more time to kind of get into the same place. And so I think if we actually like were able to kind of look at across all of these animal species, you can probably find like what is the genetic knob that you have to turn in order to kind of switch an animal from one preference to another.
8: Yeah, wow. When you were saying that, I was immediately like thinking about, well, I know there's a lot of people who struggle either to fall asleep at night or even wake up in the morning. And I, you know,
7: exactly.
8: I have been victim to that before, both things. So it's just, that is really interesting and cool that in the future that could be something that's explored. But for you, what fascinated you the most about this research, for you specifically?
7: I kind of think of it as setting a foundation. So we're not exactly a sleep lab. I mean, we kind of stumbled into this, and it was really cool to be able to contribute something to our understanding of how complex that sleep states are. I would say the eventually maybe following it up across species to see what that genetic knob is that you can turn in order to turn them into kind of like a morning fish or an evening fish, that would be awesome. I would love to follow up on that, because then you can look at what's the genetic factors, you can see how it changes the brain circuitry, changes these kind of neural peptide release patterns, and how that kind of organizes the sleep behaviors of animals and people, maybe even. And so I think that's going to be really interesting. We specifically in our lab, we're very interested in this idea that we're interested in understanding why there are different sleep states. So, you know, like, what is it for? You know, if you say that sleep is just a way to clear waste, then there doesn't have to be different sleep states necessarily, right? Like it could just be one sleep state. You go to sleep, you clear out the waste in your brain, you're done. But that isn't what happens. And the fact that that isn't true in almost every species that people have looked at suggests that there's something we're not understanding. Like there's some reason why sleep isn't this one monolithic state. It's carved up into different periods of time that must be doing something different. I mean, if it's not, then it wouldn't be so well conserved, right, across fish species. And so the question is, for example, we would like to get to a point where we understand, you know, when they're going to the daytime nap state, what set of problems does that solve that's different from when they're in this kind of extended nighttime sleep? And I wish I could give you answers to it, but I just think that we really don't know. But I think that I'm actually pretty optimistic, because the technology is there, that in the next kind of 5 to 10 years, not just our lab, but a lot of labs are going to come up with answers to this.
4: 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Her team's research was originally published in Nature Communications.
6: She spoke with the best of our knowledge's Madeline Reynolds.
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12: Welcome to Radio Curious. I'm Barry Vogel. The transcendent experience of street basketball is the topic of two conversations with Onaje Woodbine, the author of Black Gods of the Asphalt, Religion, Hip-Hop, and Street Basketball. Woodbine grew up in the inner city of Roxbury, Massachusetts, became a skilled basketball player, and attended Yale University on a basketball scholarship. After 2 years as a star player on the Yale team, he chose a different life path and quit the basketball team. After graduating from Yale, Woodbine earned his PhD in religious studies from Boston University. His book, Black Gods of the Asphalt, presents a social anthropological view of this inner city sport where the coaches often assume the role of father, mentor, and friend. Woodbine contrasts the lessons he learned on the street basketball courts of Roxbury with those he learned at the predominantly white basketball courts and locker rooms of Yale University. In part two of Onaje Woodbine's phone visit with Radio Curious on August 13, 2016, from his home in Andover, Massachusetts, we begin with his description of the anthropological ethnographic approach he used to examine street basketball and how he now uses this as a teaching tool in his work.
13: You know, one of the reasons that I chose ethnography as opposed to another approach to religion, and particularly the religion of people who are living in the inner city and in the streets, is because ethnography forces you to participate in the experience. A lot of social scientists assume they can be objective observers of an experience. And, you know, what I discovered is that language is so limited in describing an experience, you know, because language is an abstraction from experience. And the mistake that a lot of ethnographers can make is that they end up mistaking language for the experience itself, right? And this is a lot of social scientists do, right? So they end up imposing a model onto an experience rather than capturing the experience itself. You know, for me, it was very important to sort of live what it means to be on the court, to put my body into that space, so that I could avoid stripping this community of its agency and of its feelings and of its experiences. So that's why, for me, ethnography is such a powerful way to be a scholar. It's almost like scholarship in action.
12: Can you describe what that internalized power brings to you individually, understanding what you said, the words that we use, talking now and listening to each other, impose the model on that experience?
13: Yeah, so, and that was really the hardest part, because on the one hand, I had to use words to make this experience available to many people who have never been on a basketball court, especially in the inner city. So I had to sort of give language so that outsiders could share in this in some way. And at the same time, I had to avoid the very real risk of stripping this community of its freedom and agency. So in a sense, I was sort of functioning as a bridge. I was doing both. And to be in this space, you know, on the court, the feeling was almost overwhelming. You know, I remember walking into a tournament, a streetball tournament in Roxbury that was surrounded by gangs. And you know, when I walked up to the entry to the actual court, I was terrified. You know, the gang members were around the space. I didn't know what he went one. I had to sort of turn my body into a pseudo gangster. You know, I got really sort of tough. I walked with a little limp. I didn't look people in the eye. You know, but at the same time, when I entered the court, when I passed through that gate,

0: I'd give myself language to try to understand what was happening, but also give my community, you know, a perspective on themselves that they may not have had prior.
1: What was that perspective that you hoped to share with your community?
0: What looks to be a common practice is actually uncommon. You know, I wanted to turn the common into the uncommon. I wanted them to realize and to recognize, and outsiders to recognize, that they're asking pretty universal questions in these spaces, right? These are not just guys who want to make it to the NBA. They're not just motivated by external, you know, economic or racial reasons. That they're asking pretty deep human questions here, questions that we all ask, you know, such as, you know, what happens when somebody gets murdered? Where does their spirit go? If they have, do we have spirits? Why is there evil in the world? I mean, why are people getting shot in my neighborhood? And, you know, is there a good God? I mean, would God let that happen? You know, what is my purpose? Who am I? You know, what does it mean to be a descendant of slaves? You know, those kinds of experiences and questions are often overlooked in this community by outsiders. And over time, they almost forget, in a sense, that they're, or they don't really realize that they're asking, you know, these kinds of questions in the inner city. And so my hope was to show, you know, the power of the human spirit, even in a space where most people think, you know, it would be extinguished.
1: So when you say those questions, and I certainly, in my experience, have never heard the answers, what does it mean from the perspective of an outsider?
0: You know, I think that most people assume, you know, who've never lived in the inner city, that, you know, when they see a group of young black men on a basketball court or just walking or on the street corner, that they're being motivated by economic reasons, or they're being exploited, you know, because of their racial and gender makeup. You know, on the one hand, you have sort of liberals who think that, you know, well, these people are determined by poverty and race, and so how can we help them out of this? And then on the other hand, you have more conservative thinkers who say, yes, they're being determined by race, but it's partly, you know, their own fault, and so forth. And really, nobody wants to talk about sort of the agency and the deeper human qualities and feelings and experiences of these folks. That, yes, you know, they are determined by, you know, their external environment and circumstances, but there's freedom there, you know, just like we all have. You know, there's humanity there. And so, you know, that's what I wanted to show. I wanted to pull back the veil of our assumptions so that, in a sense, we could see ourselves in people we normally might dismiss.
1: When you say nobody wants to talk about it,
0: yes,
1: are those the players on the basketball team or the outsiders?
0: I would say mostly the outsider.
1: So then let me ask you this.
0: Yes.
1: What does it mean to be a descendant of slaves?
0: Powerful question. You know, and I wouldn't want to answer for everyone, but, you know, one of the things that I found on the court and in these spaces is that it certainly is an injury. It raises more questions about who am I than it answers. It represents, and for many young men, an absence in knowledge of self. You know, it's like, does my history start from

0: the moment of slavery? Is there anything prior to that? And if there is, how do I ever access it or become aware of it? I don't know the language that I spoke before or that my ancestors spoke before they arrived in the New World. I don't know which part of Africa I come from. So who am I, really? And so that question raises a lot of identity issues. For some, it feels like an injury. It feels like it allows for self-doubt to creep in, anger at those who who you might perceive sort of did the injury or are sort of responsible. You have a lot of this ongoing anger and inner turmoil as a result of that injury that's never been really addressed, by the larger culture.
1: In this edition of Radio Curious, we are talking in our part two of our conversation with Onaje Woodbine, author of Black Gods of the Asphalt, Religion, Hip Hop, and Street Basketball. Onaje Woodbine is a teacher of philosophy and religion at the Phillips Academy in Andover, Massachusetts. You are listening to Radio Curious. I'm Barry Vogel. Onaje, I'd like to stay with this issue of questions.
0: Yes.
1: And ask you about the questions that it has raised in you as an individual, to which you've been able to find answers over the course of your youth, your adolescence as a basketball player, your experience in Yale, your experience receiving a PhD, the studies that worked for that, and where you are now in this station in your life.
0: No, thank you for that question, Barry. What I discovered both through my own experience and also through, many conversations with young African-American men on the basketball court is that because there is no physical place where, African-Americans can go to necessarily and say, this is my origin, that they have often done it, and I have as well. They often return to a kind of origin in their consciousness, and it often happens at the level of religion, right? or the level of the imagination. And so, the sort of source of freedom is, in sense of wholeness, is not this physical place, but a place in the imagination. And this happens on the basketball court in large part in terms of ancestors. When somebody dies, the guys who are still living go on the court in dialogue with that person's spirit through the game of basketball. When they make a shot, they attribute that to the spirit's presence. And so for me, it's no coincidence that descendants of slaves would be encountering ancestors through their imagination on the basketball court as a form of healing. I can't physically go to the gravesite of somebody who was a slave, of all of my ancestors who remain nameless, for all of those people who jumped over the ship during the Middle Passage, but in my spirit, I can communicate with them and therefore experience a form of healing and a kind of healing that nobody can take away because it's transcendent. It's not of this world. And so I think that's what's happening for many of these guys on the basketball court and for, many people of African descent or descendants of slaves in general, is that they're being very creative at the level of what we might call a religious imagination.
1: So again, using language as an abstraction from experience.
0: Yes.
1: And imposing a model on those experiences. Could you share with us some of your experiences that you have considered?
0: Yeah, sure. So I had the opportunity to travel to Nigeria while I was in graduate school. And I was reading Invisible Man at the time, which added another layer to my experience. But, you know, I sat down at the feet of several shamans almost as soon as I had landed in Nigeria, because I ended up living in the house of a shaman. And I didn't tell them anything about me. But they proceeded to read me like an open book. You know, they told me about my life and the problems I was having and potential solutions. And then they debated sort of, you know, the solutions in a very philosophical manner amongst themselves. And it was the most profound thing for me that, you know, this group of, you know, Nigerians from the Yoruba tradition had this very intellectual, highly philosophical tradition that was indigenous to this community, and that they had knowledge of me that, you know, I hadn't shared with them. And that experience changed my perception of myself, but it also gave me a perspective on my ancestors, you know, and the kind of beauty and culture and intellectual traditions that we contributed to the world. As I had all growing up, I had always been told that Africans had not given anything to the world. So I realized that was a lie. And that was just such a powerful moment in my own awakening and healing process. And then, you know, the second thing that I'll share is on the basketball court itself. You know, when I lost my coach and I lost other people in inner city Roxbury, I withdrew from the world, and I'll describe myself as being shattered and like broken into many pieces. And when I began to meditate on the basketball court, I would turn the game into a moving meditation. You know, I would be out there for hours holding the ball, you know, moving up and down the court, finding a rhythm, finding a flow, interacting with my innermost thoughts and feelings. It was as if the court itself became a kind of glue for myself. It brought the pieces of myself back together again. It's like I could recreate or restore, you know, myself there. And I also communicated with Manny, you know, my coach who had passed away in that space. And the two experiences that I've shared are related because years later when I went to Nigeria, I realized that the rituals that I had seen in Nigeria were very similar to what was happening, in inner-city basketball.
1: What is it about the basketball court itself as opposed to other gatherings of young men?
0: Yes. You know, within the inner city at least, the basketball court itself, the physical space, is very symbolic. The lines represent the distinction between the streets, the everyday life of violence in the streets, and something greater. In between the lines, you can be something else. You can be something more. The other thing that is symbolic is that around the court during the street ball tournaments are the names and faces of mostly young men who have died too young and before their time. And then you have the names of the tournaments themselves posted around the physical space. Names like Save Our Streets or See Murder Tournament or Community Awareness Tournament. Manny Wilson Memorial. So the artwork, the choreography of the games themselves give it an air of seriousness, that what is being done here is of vital importance, you know, and requires our commitment and deep attention. And let me say the other important piece is the music. You know, the beat. There's always a DJ, you know, who is keeping the rhythm of the space. And the music is so loud that you hardly can hear yourself think or breathe. All you can do is feel in that space and get caught in the moment of it. And you sort of lose yourself, you know, and you forget about the troubles of the world. You know, so it, you know, the court in Roxbury is turned into this vehicle for the elevation of your awareness, you know, of who you are and why you're here. You know, which was very different than, you know, a Yale practice.
1: Well, Najee Woodbine, I want to thank you very much for being with us on Radio Curious. And before we close, I'd like to ask you a couple of questions about you. The first one is, can you tell us about an aha or eureka moment that changed your personal life, your view of the world, that affects the way you live now?
0: Yes. So I'm not sure if it was a moment, but more a process of becoming aware that if I go deep enough into myself, I can find the world. It's the idea that there's no difference between what is in me and what is outside of me. You know, I discovered through the process of writing the book, right, that all I have to do is look within. What problems are affecting me? What questions does my personal story raise? And through that process of self-discovery, what really shocked me was that I found problems that are in the world, right, that everybody is experiencing and attempting to address in some way. So that has been the real insight for me, is really that we are all, in a sense, human, you know, and this is why I think thinking about social change has to be nonviolent. To hurt the other is to hurt myself. So that, for me, is the ethical implication of my discovery, right? Is that if the other is me in a very real sense, right, then, you know, I have to care and treat for the other, even if they are, you know, my so-called enemy, as if I have to love them as if I love myself. And that you know, was really a profound discovery that I made through the ethnography and through the whole process of writing the book.
1: And Onaje Woodbine, what would you like to do with the rest of your one precious life?
0: I certainly want to write. I want to be a choreographer of consciousness. I want to design experiences and physical movement that brings people together and addresses trauma. I want to be a janitor of space. I want to provide spaces where people find doorways to healing. But, you know, ultimately, you know, I believe that my purpose and my goal is to invite people to see that there's humanity in what they would think of as unexpected places or strange places.
1: And finally, Onaje Woodbine, is there a book that you could recommend to our listeners?
0: The book, I'm not a Christian, but one of the books that has been the most inspiring to me is Howard Thurman's Jesus and the Disinherited. And in Thurman's Jesus and the Disinherited, many people think that Martin Luther King carried this book in his back pocket during the Civil Rights Movement. Thurman argues that the key to resistance of violence to oppression is the knowledge that nobody can make you hate another person. Nobody can make you feel a particular way, that you are the guardian and the authority over your inner life.
1: Onaje Woodbine, thank you very much for being with us on Radio Curious.
0: Thank you so much for having me, Barry.
1: Onaje Woodbine is the author of Black Gods of the Asphalt, Religion, Hip-Hop, and Street Basketball. You may hear part one of our visit with Onaje Woodbine at radiocurious.org. And the book he recommends is Jesus and the Disinherited by Howard Thurman. This interview was recorded on August 13th, 2016. 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And I'm honored to tell you that Radio Curious is now part of the collection at the Library of Congress. We appreciate your cards, ideas, and letters, and do enjoy hearing from you. 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The postal address is 700 West Smith Street, Ukiah, California, 95482. The phone is 707-621-5075. Ignacio Ayala is the assistant producer. I'm host and producer Barry Vogel. Thank you for listening.

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1: We've been told the American Revolution was fought over taxes and representation. But the last complaint, the thing our founders were most angry about, goes like this.
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1: There's a racial slur in the Declaration of Independence.
0: Ahead of the 250th anniversary of the Declaration of Independence, July 4th, we'll speak with Cherokee journalist Rebecca Nagel. Her new podcast series, First America. She'll join us from Oklahoma. Then the Democratic Socialists score big wins across the country.
3: Another world is possible. 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
4: I think it's the biggest threat to our nation there is, maybe since our founding. That includes World War I, World War II.
0: As President Trump attacks Democratic Socialists, we'll meet Abir Kuwas, the Democratic nominee for New York State Senate. If she wins in November, she'll be the first Palestinian-American to hold office in New York State. Then to Venezuela, where more than 1,700 people have died in devastating earthquakes and rescue operations are still underway.
5: We are procuring, and this is something that has been agreed with the authorities here, 10,000 body bags.
0: Go to Caracas, all that and more coming up. Welcome to Democracy Now!, democracynow.org, the War and Peace Report. I'm Amy Goodman. Officials in Qatar say no high-level meetings are scheduled between the United States and Iran after the Trump administration said it had sent envoys Jared Kushner and Steve Witkoff to Doha for talks following a weekend of tit-for-tat attacks around the Strait of Hormuz. Iran's foreign ministry denied Trump's claim Monday that Tehran had requested the meeting, calling it fake news. Iran, however, said it is sending a delegation to Doha to follow up on the release of $6 billion in frozen Iranian assets. Iran also rejected a plan by France to demine parts of the Strait of Hormuz, warning Paris against provocations. Meanwhile, President Trump's lashed out against the skyrocketing cost of fuel unleashed by his war against Iran. Trump wrote on Truth Social, quote, "Gasoline retailers must get their prices down immediately," adding that if they fail to lower prices, quote, "big problems lie ahead," unquote. Israeli strikes on southern and central Gaza Monday killed at least 8 people, among them 2 children. In one of the attacks, Al Jazeera reports a displaced 23-year-old mother and her 1-year-old daughter were killed when their tent was hit in the Al-Mawasi neighborhood of Khan Yunis. Israel now claims control of some 2/3 of Gaza, with Israeli Finance Minister Bezalel Smotrich calling for the immediate establishment of Israeli settlements in Gaza's northern perimeter. Smotrich spoke on Monday from the city of Sderot on Gaza's border.
6: We're here in Sderot. Today, the IDF holds nearly 70% of the Gaza Strip. We must complete the conquest of the remaining 30%, defeat Hamas, and above all, we need to establish a belt of Jewish settlements within the territory of the Strip as a protective border for Sderot and all the communities of the Gaza envelope.
0: In news from the occupied West Bank, Israeli soldiers killed a 15-year-old Palestinian boy in the city of El Bire near Ramallah Monday. Amir Ahmad Jawad Jaber was reportedly shot in the head and chest during a raid. This comes as a new report by the Israeli human rights group B'Tselem found Israeli soldiers killed at least 54 Palestinian children and teens in the West Bank last year in 2025, the highest rate since Israel occupied the West Bank in 1967. In Venezuela, rescue crews continue to search for tens of thousands of missing people nearly a week after 2 back-to-back earthquakes devastated La Guajira and Caracas. Venezuelan health officials say over 1,700 people are confirmed dead, with the toll expected to soar. Speaking from Caracas, the UN's humanitarian coordinator said Monday people are still being pulled from the rubble.
5: At least 2,500 structures affected, most of which fully collapsed. We are procuring, and this is something that has been agreed with the authorities here, 10,000 body bags.
0: This comes as the Associated Press reports the United States deported more than 140 Venezuelans, including several children. They arrived back in Venezuela just hours before the earthquakes. The deportees were left in a hotel in La Guaira, with some survivors describing crawling out of the rubble and barely escaping. This is the mother of one of the men deported to Venezuela from the U.S. She said he suffered life-altering injuries in the disaster. It's believed more than 100 of the deportees have died.
7: The flight arrived at 11 a.m. Then they went through all the migratory process. He called me at 5 p.m. and told me, "I love you so much, Mom. See you tomorrow at home." Like any mother, I prepared a welcome for him with his blue, yellow, and red balloons.
0: We'll go to Caracas later in the broadcast. Ukraine launched a wave of long-range drone attacks on Moscow overnight, the latest in a series of assaults on Russia's capital. A regional governor said a six-month-old baby was killed when a drone crashed into a home. This follows Russian drone and missile attacks on Ukraine Monday that killed at least 8 people and wounded 34 others. On Sunday, Ukrainian drone strikes on 2 Russian oil refineries sparked massive fires. Russian officials say the attacks left 4 people dead. In the United States, the Supreme Court has granted President Trump the power to fire and replace commissioners at independent government agencies. Monday's 6-3 ruling overturns more than 90 years of precedent that insulated regulatory agencies set up by Congress from presidential control. The case centered around Federal Trade Commission Commissioner Rebecca Slaughter, who was fired by Trump without cause in March of last year. In a separate ruling announced Monday, justices ruled 5-4 that Federal Reserve Governor Lisa Cook could remain in her job as she challenges Trump's efforts to fire her. Writing for the majority, Chief Justice John Roberts argued the Trump administration's efforts to end the Federal Reserve's independence is, quote, an interpretive leap out of step with the statute Congress enacted and our nation's tradition of central banking protected from political interference, unquote. Meanwhile, Alvaro Bedoya, former FTC commissioner, also fired by Trump, responded to the ruling by saying, quote, they're making clear that the Wall Street bankers, the central bankers, they deserve an independent, above-the-fray regulator. The rest of us schmucks get stuck with the loyalists, he said. In another major Supreme Court decision, justices ruled 5-4 to uphold a Mississippi law that allows mail-in ballots to be received up to 5 days after an election, as long as they're postmarked by Election Day. A ruling overturning the law could have seen hundreds of thousands of voters disenfranchised in future elections due to postal delays or because they live in remote rural locations. A New York Times review of the 2024 election found at least 725,000 such ballots. The ruling's a blow to President Trump, who sought to limit who can vote by mail while promoting conspiracy theories about mail-in ballots. In response, voting rights journalist Ari Berman wrote, quote, every major study has shown that mail-in voting is safe and secure, but the fact that 4 justices signed on to Trump's crusade to get rid of mail-in ballots is highly disturbing and could embolden the president to attempt to take even more drastic steps to make it harder to vote, Berman said. In another landmark decision Monday, the Supreme Court ruled law enforcement agencies must first obtain a warrant before sweeping up smartphone location data from third-party tech companies like Google. In her majority opinion, Justice Elena Kagan wrote that a lower court should re-examine whether the technique known as geofencing constitutes an unreasonable search under the Fourth Amendment. She wrote, quote, an individual has a reasonable expectation of privacy and records about his cell phone's location, and police intrude on that constitutionally protected interest when they demand the information, unquote. The Supreme Court declined on Monday to consider President Trump's appeal of a $5 million verdict in a civil suit that found he sexually assaulted writer E. Jean Carroll in a department store dressing room in the 1990s and later defamed her. The court dismissed the case without explanation. Trump's lawyers have indicated they'll ask the Supreme Court to consider a second defamation case successfully brought by E. Jean Carroll after Trump called her a liar following the first verdict. Trump was ordered to pay more than $83 million in that case. Meanwhile, the Supreme Court's handing down the final decisions of its term this morning at the time of this broadcast, with rulings on birthright citizenship bans on transgender athletes and campaign finance. Separately, the court announced it'll review two Arizona laws requiring people to produce proof of citizenship in order to register to vote. A ruling upholding the laws would dramatically weaken the National Voter Registration Act of 1993. In Colorado, 15-term incumbent Democratic Congress member Diana DeGette faces the most serious primary challenge of her political career from a Democratic socialist seeking to build on last week's upset victories in New York. 29-year-old lawyer Malat Quiroz is campaigning on a platform of Medicare for All, universal child care, ending homelessness, and a complete arms embargo against Israel. Outside groups have poured around $3 million into the race, with super PACs funded by AIPAC and major big tech donors supporting DeGette. Quiroz says her message is getting through despite the flood of negative campaigning against her.
8: These issues are popular with the voters of Denver, right? In fact, socialism is more popular than capitalism for voters of this city. But more than anything, what I would explain is that we already have socialism. It's in our streets, it's in our public schools, it's in our fire stations. What we're fighting for is to extend that kind of guarantee and that security into our health care, into our housing, into our child care and our elder care.
0: Meanwhile, incumbent Colorado Democratic Senator John Hickenlooper faces a challenge from State Senator Julie Gonzalez, a progressive who is the backing also of Democratic Socialists of America. We'll speak to a Democratic Socialist who won the primary in New York later in the broadcast. In immigration news, Gothamist reports more than 70 immigrants detained at the Newark, New Jersey ICE jail, known as Delaney Hall, have filed federal lawsuits over medical neglect and other abuses. In May, hundreds of detained immigrants at Delaney Hall started a labor and hunger strike that lasted for weeks and ended earlier this month as strikers faced retaliation, including solitary confinement and being transferred to other ICE jails. Delaney Hall is operated by the for-profit prison company Geo Group. In related news, a New York City Council employee who was detained at Delaney Hall for more than 5 months has been released from custody. Rafael Rubio was taken by federal immigrant officers in January during a routine asylum interview. Rubio, who's from Venezuela, was detained despite holding TPS. That's temporary protected status. President Trump purchased up to $5 million worth of stock in the corporation that makes taser weapons just 2 weeks before ICE solicited a $220 million contract for the devices. Trump's investment in Axon Enterprise was first reported by CNBC. This comes as House Democrats are pushing for passage of the No Getting Rich in Congress Act, a bill that would prevent public officials, including the president, from profiting from conflicts of interest. And New York City Mayor Zoran Mamdani's administration has announced the permanent closure of a detention facility inside the Rikers Island jail complex. Mayor Mamdani said in a statement, quote, "For decades, Rikers Island has represented one of the deepest failures of our city government. This milestone brings us closer to ending that chapter. We're replacing a system built around neglect with one centered on rehabilitation," Mayor Mamdani said. This all comes about 7 years after the New York City Council in 2019 approved a plan to shut down Rikers for good. But city officials have said the prison complex won't be ready to close by its 2027 court-mandated deadline. And those are some of the headlines. This is Democracy Now!, democracynow.org, The War and Peace Report. I'm Amy Goodman in New York with Democracy Now!'s Juan Gonzalez in Chicago. Hi, Juan.
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0: Ahead of the 250th anniversary of the Declaration of Independence, Saturday, July 4th, we turn to the people in history most often left out of the nation's founding story. Award-winning Cherokee journalist Rebecca Nagel has partnered with leading indigenous scholars in a new documentary podcast series called First America. It challenges the conventional U.S. origin story by examining the experiences of indigenous peoples and also asks what those experiences can teach us about U.S. democracy today. The series also traces how legal doctrines first used to dispossess indigenous nations continue to impact questions of executive power, immigration, xenophobia, citizenship, territorial expansion, and U.S. foreign policy today. This is a clip from episode one, Merciless Indian Savages.
1: We've been told the American Revolution was fought over taxes and representation. But the last complaint, the thing our founders were most angry about, goes like this.
2: He has endeavored to bring on the inhabitants of our frontiers, the merciless Indian savages.
1: There's a racial slur in the Declaration of Independence. Native people are called savages. Alongside those lofty ideals, our founders included their deep hatred for indigenous people.
2: The merciless Indian savages, whose known rule of warfare is an undistinguished destruction of all ages, sexes, and conditions.
1: In case you need a refresher, the popular story of the American Revolution goes like this. Britain unjustly imposed taxes on the colonists, and they got mad. But every time they protested, like when they threw tea into the Boston Harbor, the king just imposed harsher laws. The colonists started to see their king as a tyrant.
3: 4,000 troops are now stationed here within our city.
1: Some started talking about independence.
3: United under one continental congress.
1: Late one night, Paul Revere rode his horse to warn militias waiting outside Boston that the British were coming. The next morning, the militia squared off against the Brits.
3: Shot heard round the world was fired.
1: And the Revolutionary War began. A year later, our founding fathers gathered in Philadelphia to write the Declaration of Independence. But for 2.5 centuries, that document has been telling a different story.
0: That's a clip from episode one of the new podcast series from Pushkin Industries, First America. Host and executive producer, award-winning Cherokee journalist Rebecca Nagel, who's joining us now from Tulsa, Oklahoma. Also author of By the Fire We Carry, the generations-long fight for justice on Native land. Rebecca, congratulations on this series. If you can start off by telling us this story about the Declaration of Independence and as you talk about the racist slur it contains.
10: Absolutely. So the part of the Declaration of Independence that we all know is the beginning part with those Enlightenment ideals, all men are created equal. But when you read the document, actually most of it is this list of grievances. So it's our founders kind of listing the reasons why they want to rebel against England. It's all the ways that King George III has hurt the colonists. And a lot of historians think that that list has an order, that it starts with smaller things and that it ends with their biggest complaints, their biggest grievances. And the last grievance in the Declaration of Independence is about merciless Indian savages. And so when you read the document, you know, according to our founders, in their own words, the thing that they were most angry about was Native people. Yet, for 2.5 centuries, the story of the American Revolution that we have all been told is that it was about taxation and representation. And we're frankly just missing the truth of why the American Revolution even happened in the first place.
9: And Rebecca, back in 2011, I did a history of the American press, and one of the things that struck me in the research in my book for News for Older People was the extraordinary level of content about Native Americans in the colonial press. I mean, the first newspaper in North America, Benjamin Harris's Public Occurrences, had 5 separate articles in a 3-page newspaper on what he called the barbarous Indians and merciless savages that were, according to him, lurking around the Massachusetts colony. And in fact, in the Boston Tea Party, the Sons of Liberty who donned Native garb did it out of the headquarters of the local newspaper, the Boston Gazette, before they went in to dump the tea in the harbor. So there's always been this narrative issue of the American press and Native Americans during that colonial period. What are your thoughts about the role of the press in creating this narrative?
10: Yeah, absolutely. I mean, I think that it's funny because when you go back in time and you look at primary documents, it's very clear that Native people were omnipresent in the colonists' lives. They were talking about it. I think you could even say they were obsessed with Native people. And then the way that subsequent generations have told that story were erased. But I'm glad that you bring up the Boston Tea Party because that's a great example. So when colonists stormed ships to throw tea into the Boston Harbor, they dressed up like Native people. And it wasn't for a disguise. It wasn't to confuse British officials. It was actually because pretending to be indigenous in this weird and complicated way symbolized freedom and liberty in the early republic. And so as Americans, we're kind of, you know, saying we're not British, we're no longer English, but we're not yet American, they actually, in certain ways, pretended to be indigenous or took on parts of indigenous identity to figure out a new national identity. But when we think about what does it mean to be American, we actually don't tell the full story of how early Americans were figuring that out. And so, yeah, I think your point is absolutely right in that when we look back in the history, we're not telling the Native part of the story, but Americans at that time very much were.
0: I wanted to turn to a clip from your first episode of First America, where, Rebecca, you visit a protest in the aftermath of the ICE killing of Renee Good. In this clip, you ask protesters if they know the history of Fort Snelling and its current connection with ICE.
11: How far are we from the historic Fort Snelling?
12: Just right across Highway 62 here.
11: And do you know what happened there?
13: Oh, no, don't ask me those kinds of questions. I'm not good with history. It's a historic fort. It's historic.
11: Yeah, sorry to put you on the spot.
13: I mean, the reason this is all happening here is because of the ICE offices that are there, not because of the historic fort. But
11: Well, the fort in the 1860s is actually a concentration camp for Dakota people. I'm just curious if any of that history feels relevant to what's happening now.
13: Yes, clearly, you know. But I mean, our state. You watch that video. Thank God that person was there taking the video on their cell phone yesterday so everyone can see what happened, you know.
14: After leaving the protests, I went back to see Nick Estes at his office.
15: The murder of Renee Good and the history of Fort Snelling are actually inseparable. First of all, ICE is headquartered on the Fort Snelling area campus.
14: Do you know if that's because it's federal land?
15: Yeah, it's headquartered there because it's federal land.
14: And why is it federal land?
15: It's federal land because it was once a military reservation from the Zebulon Pike Treaty of 1805. And that was a treaty signed between some Dakota leaders and the United States government to create a military outpost.
14: It's not just the same place. The same thing is happening.
15: People are being hunted in their neighborhoods, in their schools. Places that were considered sanctuary sites, such as hospitals and churches, are no longer off limits. 150 years ago, they were hunting us down to kill us, and now they're hunting down immigrants to deport them.
0: So that's University of Minnesota Native American professor Nick Estes, one of the people you talked to in this series, Rebecca Nagel. Talk about why you feel it's so important in listening to the episodes of this remarkable series. You're continually going back in time and showing the treatment of Native Americans is a precursor and should have been a warning to, should have been dealt with, so that what's happening today wouldn't be happening.
10: You know, Amy, it was a really interesting experience making this podcast because when I first set out, I thought I was making a history podcast. You know, I interviewed historians like Nick Estes. I read books. I visited historic sites. Nick and I actually were at Fort Snelling the day that ICE shot and killed Renee Good. And it was just a coincidence. And so what would happen is I would be reporting on America's past, and then the same thing would happen in our present. And what I heard a lot during the ICE surge in Minneapolis was, this is un-American, this is un-American, this is unprecedented. And actually, you know, rounding people up, putting people in detention, even shooting anybody who gets in the way, these are things that our government has done before, not once, not twice, but many, many times. Our government has just done it to people that we don't talk about. It's just this part of our history that as a country we've never dealt with. And I think that most Americans see that what our government did to Native people was bad. You know, I think most Americans would agree. A lot of people agree that our government committed genocide. I think even people who wouldn't go that far would say that, you know, atrocities were committed. But I think the problem is that people don't see that as affecting their lives. Right. It's a distant chapter. You know, it's really unfortunate that in the 1860s, the federal government had a concentration camp for Dakota people at Fort Snelling. But what does that have to do with our present moment? Right. And the government that did those things, right, that rounded people up, that made concentration camps, that's still our government. Right. We never went back and had that edit to say, OK, we have to make sure that that never happens again. Here are the things that we're going to change. And what we're seeing in this moment isn't new, isn't un-American, isn't unprecedented, but is these aspects of our government that we thought would stay at the margins, right, that would only affect certain people, getting pulled to the center. And so I kind of think of it as what our government did to Native people, almost like setting up fault lines in American government and American democracy, and what we're living through in our current moment is the earthquake.
9: And this relationship that you try to bring out, not only in terms of the ideals of democracy, but also the quest for empire and land in American history.
10: Yeah, and so one of the biggest myths, I would say the biggest myth about the founding of the United States, is that our founders built a democracy. Right? That's the story. Even on the left, that's the story that we want to tell, and that's only half true. Because they also built an empire. So actually, the same summer that our founders are writing the Constitution, Congress meets in New York. So people actually leave the Constitutional Convention in Philadelphia to pass this law in New York called the Northwest Ordinance. And it establishes the first colonies of the United States, which are places like Ohio. We don't think of Ohio as having been a colony, but it was a colony. And those places weren't governed through democracy. There weren't elections, even for the white people living there. It was all through top-down appointed leadership. And so that's how the U.S. governed Native people when it wanted to take our lands. It's how it's governed places like Guam and Puerto Rico. And so there has always, since the founding, there has always been a part of our government that was not following the blueprint of democracy, that was following the blueprint of empire. And you know what it looks like? It looks like authoritarianism, right? Because when you're controlling people's lives, when they don't have any say, when they don't have accountability, when you're governing top down, I mean, that's what we call authoritarianism. And so this idea, the political moment that we're in right now, so many people are searching, where did this rise of authoritarianism come from? How is it happening in the United States? People are looking abroad, you know, so people are looking to Putin's Russia or Hungary or even Nazi Germany. And we only have to look into our own history. And actually, the reason that this is happening now is because we have let that part of our government fester. And we thought that it would always stay separate, right? We thought that it wouldn't infect American democracy, that we could be an empire and that we could be a democracy, you know, and that they would stay separate, that never the two shall meet. And that's just not how government works. And so, you know, from birthright citizenship to bombing boats in the Caribbean to going to war with Iran to, you know, detaining migrant families to deploying the National Guard to U.S. cities, all of these things that the Trump administration is doing, its power to do those things actually goes back to policies we first passed to dispossess indigenous people.
0: Rebecca Nagel, we're going to end with the trailer to your First America podcast series.
11: Chiefs fans?
16: Hell yeah, yes.
14: This past year, I've been out traveling the country.
17: Chiefs on three, one, two, three, Chiefs!
14: To try to understand something about America.
11: I feel like that's gonna happen a lot.
14: About where Native people fit in.
18: Do you know who Native Americans are?
19: Yes, they were the people, they're the first people to live here.
18: Do Native Americans still exist?
19: Maybe. I don't really think so.
14: And the history we've pushed aside.
20: Do you think most people who come to this spot, do you think that they come here to honor the atrocity that happened here?
15: No, they're doing winter sports.
14: Going all the way back to how the United States began.
21: We hold these truths to be self-evident, that all men are created equal.
15: The Declaration, which is full of these beautifully rendered sentences and paragraphs about Enlightenment ideals, does also have this darker history to it.
21: The merciless Indian savages, whose known rule of warfare is an undistinguished destruction of...
15: If we don't understand the full context in which our nation was founded, we won't understand the full context in which our nation now finds itself.
14: So, it's been 250 years since 1776. How's this democracy of ours going?
11: Okay, I need to merge.
22: My wife called me. Somebody got shot. Damn, the photos are really bad.
23: Renee Nicole, good.
14: We've seen the military deployed to U.S. cities, invasions of foreign countries, billionaires out of control, and a president with unchecked power. I keep hearing people say, this isn't who we are as a country.
24: What is happening right now in America is fundamentally un-American.
25: This is just so un-American.
14: But what I've learned the past year is that U.S. history tells a different story.
15: 150 years ago, they were collecting bounties on us and hunting us down to kill us, and now they're hunting down immigrants to deport them.
11: Is that a new thing? This is what we've done. We're good at this.
14: As we see more and more signs of fascism, people keep looking to other countries to understand it. But it's right here in our own history.
11: I don't believe we would have ended up in the same spot if people had realized what the structure of the United States government is.
14: I want us to know how we got here, because otherwise, we will never find our way out.
0: Cherokee journalist Rebecca Nagel just launched a new documentary podcast series called First America, the true story of the founding of the United States. Coming up, as Democratic socialists score big wins across the United States, we'll be joined by one of those winners, a New York City Democratic socialist, Abir Kuwas, the Democratic nominee for the New York State Senate from Queens. Stay with us.

Snake Hoop by Marie Sue. This is Democracy Now!, democracynow.org. I'm Mimi Goodman with Juan Gonzalez. After a string of victories of Democratic socialists in primaries across the United States, centrist Democrats, as well as President Trump, are pushing back. The DSA, or Democratic Socialists of America, endorsed about 150 candidates this year, with 35 either winning primaries or advancing in races in Oregon, California, Georgia, Pennsylvania, New Jersey, Maine, Washington, D.C., and New York.

0: Are you talking about? I think it's the biggest threat to our nation there is, maybe since our founding. That includes World War I, World War II, September 11th. It includes the Pearl Harbor attack. I think this is the biggest threat to our nation.
1: Just 2 days after the DSA sweep in New York primaries last week, a group of centrist Democrats led by Long Island, New York Congress member Tom Suozzi signed a letter titled Promise to America, distancing themselves from the DSA. The letter states, quote, "We are capitalists, not socialists. We want safety, not lawlessness. We're mainstream, not extreme. We're proud, not ashamed of America," Suozzi wrote. Well, we'll be joined shortly by a proud Democratic socialist who won her primary for the New York State Senate last week. If she's elected in November, she'll be the first Palestinian American and the first Muslim woman in the New York State Legislature. This is Abir Kawas speaking to supporters after winning her primary with a 20-point lead against State Assembly member Stephen Raga last Tuesday.
2: If after October 7th, imagine if every single Democratic politician said, in order to end this cycle of violence, we need an end to occupation. Imagine if every single Democratic politician, whether they were a city councilor or they were a state legislator or a congressperson, said, we want to end occupation and not fund genocide. We could have saved thousands, hundreds of thousands of lives of Gazans and Palestinians. And that is why we say another world is possible. That is a world where Gaza is free to live. Working class communities in Queens, in New York, all over the United States, but all over the world have dignity in their lives. That is a world where student activists like Mahmoud Khalil, like Leka Cordia, could have spent the last year with their families instead of missing the birth of their child and languishing in prison for a year. And that is a world where my father, whose family was displaced from Palestine in the Nakba, who came to the United States and was incarcerated for 3 years and then deported, that would be a world where my father could be in this audience to witness his daughter make history.
1: That's Abir Kawas, Democratic nominee for the New York State Senate from Queens, joining us now in our New York studio. Welcome to Democracy Now!, Abir. Congratulations on your victory in the Democratic primary.
3: Thank you.
1: If you win in November, you'll be the first Palestinian-American to hold a seat in the New York State Senate.
3: Yes, I believe it's the entire New York State.
1: If you can go through your platform, as President Trump not only calls DSA members like you the greatest threat the United States has ever known, two, on the same day, talking about the housing bill that he has yet to sign, calling it a yawn, and calling affordability a con job.
3: Mm-hmm. Well, firstly, I want to say it's incredible to be the first Palestinian and Muslim woman in the New York State Legislature. And that is for many reasons, but beyond representation, I believe that is really mostly because as a Palestinian, I come from a group of people who have been waiting for years and years and years for politicians to speak out against the human rights abuses, the genocide, the occupation of our people. And we are a group that has been erased, has been ignored, and has been denied our rights by people in office. And so to actually have the opportunity to be elected into office in this moment is so monumentous because it really gives a chance for us to not only go in and advocate for working class communities, for communities that are struggling, but also advocate for communities that are erased, like the Palestinian community. But it also gives us a chance to go in with strength and to say, this is what people want to see. Now, you mentioned, you know, the president and him talking about democratic socialists as if we are a threat. When really what we are saying is that we want to make sure that people who are

0: struggling are provided the best social services possible by our government, are provided the best transit, the best education, you know, the best health care possible, the most affordable health care possible by our government, our same government that is spending billions of dollars killing people abroad. So for me, that is not a threat to people. I think that is a really hopeful message that so many Americans and so many people are looking for. And that is why we were able to win in these landslide victories.
1: Abir, I wanted to ask you about some legislation that was introduced by Zohran Mamdani when he was an assembly member, and State Senator Jabari Brisport, the Not On Our Dime Act. And what's been your role in that campaign?
0: Yes. So I worked with then Assembly Member Mamdani years ago to help write and introduce a bill called Not On Our Dime. Now, we had found out as Palestinian activists on the ground that millions of dollars were being raised in New York State to fund settler entities, to fund settlers going to Palestine to steal Palestinian land, to commit atrocities against Palestinians, to commit violence against Palestinians. And we said that is not okay for these organizations that are raising these monies to do that under the guise of charitable status. And that was something that we introduced to the New York State, both through socialists in office, then Assembly Member Zohran Mamdani and Senator Jabari Brisport. And one thing that is really fundamental about what we did was that when we introduced that bill, people thought that that would be the end of Zohran Mamdani's career. People had said that to him. People had said that this was, you know, one step too far. And what we saw was that in the mayoral election, that his being part of introducing the Not On Our Dime bill, him standing up for Palestinian human rights, him having a politics of conscience and consistency on this issue was something that really pierced through to voters' hearts and made them really feel committed and feel like he could actually deliver on the affordability agenda that he promised because of how consistent he was in his politics.
1: And could you talk about the enormous change that has occurred among the voting public, especially in New York, but across much of the country, on the issue of Palestine and the Israeli occupation? Has that surprised you?
0: Yes, of course. I mean, it has not surprised me because as an activist on the ground, I know that there have been millions of people, and you have all reported on millions of people for years now who have hit the streets, who have said, we want an end to the genocide in Gaza, that we want to end to the occupation in Palestine. This is what most people on the streets are saying. And truly, when we went to knock on doors, and this was for a local state election, where, you know, the main issues that our constituents are facing are dealing with affordable housing, are dealing with their inability to afford health care, right, who are looking for better education policy, all those things. They also were looking for candidates who were speaking out about Palestine. They were also looking for candidates who were anti-war. And when they found out that I was somebody who was part of introducing Not On Our Dime, that made people extremely enthusiastic to vote for our campaign in our district. And so I think that what we are seeing is a reflection of the frustration that so many New Yorkers, but so many Americans have felt about having a perspective, about going and watching the news every single day or looking at their phones and being so disgusted by the world that they are seeing and not seeing that be reflected by their politicians and not seeing their politicians act in urgency or reflect what they are thinking about and what they're looking for.
2: If you can talk about the debate, not between the Democrats and the Republicans right now, but within the Democratic Party. I mean, Chuck Schumer is the head of the Democratic Party in the Senate. He's the minority leader, and he also is a senator from New York. Have they endorsed you?
0: No, they have not endorsed me. And of course, you know, I just got through a primary campaign where you often have less endorsements than when you go into the general. But what I will say is that we ran a campaign against a progressive legislator. And what we are seeing right now is a redefinition of what people want to define as progressive politics, and that Palestine needs to be part of that fold. Having an anti-war platform needs to be part of that. If you are saying, I want to deliver affordability, if you're saying you're against ICE, then people will only see that as consistent in your politics if you're also saying that you're against a genocide in Palestine. So in many ways, we are transforming the Democratic Party and also the progressive voice in the Democratic Party to make sure that it includes speaking out about Palestine. And that is what we're seeing in this race, that the thing that differentiated us from another progressive was us being on the forefront of that.
2: What did your dad say when you won? Your deported dad.
0: Yes. My dad is so proud and happy. But of course, it was really difficult to win. I mentioned in my speech to be someone who is making history, but not to be able to have my dad in the room is really devastating for us. It was a sad moment because he couldn't be there with us. Until now, you know, he is celebrating and I can't celebrate with him. He's celebrating with his family. He's buying kanafa, you know, this like Palestinian sweet for all his family members. But this is the idea of family separation that I often talk about. And it's not just my family. It's been happening to so many families. It's continuing to happen, is that when somebody is separated from their family, they miss out on some of the most beautiful transformative moments of their lives, their birthdays, their graduations, right? Them getting their first job, graduating from college. And in this case, it meant a lot to win a position that I, in many ways, worked up to, because I was always an organizer and advocate because of what happened, you know, to my father. But to not have him there to witness that was, you know, devastating for my entire family.
2: Abir Kawas, want to thank you so much for being with us. DSA-backed Democratic nominee for the New York State Senate from Queens. If elected in November, she'll be the first Palestinian-American and Muslim woman in the New York State Legislature. Coming up, we go to Venezuela. More than 1,700 people have died in devastating earthquakes, but the number is expected to soar. Over 100 Venezuelans died after being deported hours before the earthquakes to Caracas from the United States. Stay with us.

0: strugglers singing when first unto this country. This is Democracy Now!, democracynow.org. I'm Mimi Goodman with Juan Gonzalez. As we turn now to Venezuela, where rescue efforts continue as tens of thousands of people remain missing, trapped under the rubble of flattened homes and buildings nearly a week after two back-to-back earthquakes devastated La Guaira and Caracas. Rescue teams are desperately searching for survivors, with Venezuelan health officials saying Monday over 1,700 people are confirmed dead, with the toll expected to soar. The UN has said they are procuring 10,000 body bags. This all comes as the Associated Press reports it's believed more than 100 Venezuelans who were deported from the United States to Caracas hours before the earthquakes have died. Very few survivors of that group describe being left in a hotel in La Guaira and having to crawl out of the rubble. For more, we go to Caracas, where we're joined by Beatriz Ochoa, the Norwegian Refugee Council's Latin America head of advocacy. Describe what's happening as you sit there today, Beatriz.
1: Thank you very much for having me and the Norwegian Refugee Council. What we are seeing is a lot of devastation, not only in Caracas, but also in other parts of the country, and particularly in the coastal town of La Guaira and surroundings. We are seeing also a lot of solidarity from the Venezuelan people. This is some of the things that have surprised me the most in a good way. People sharing sometimes very little what they have, but everybody wants to help. Everybody wants to support their neighbors, their friends, of course, their family members. But we're also seeing that, of course, this is going to be something that needs support for the long term. We're seeing people staying in parks as shelters, in schools also as temporary shelters. And this is, of course, a good step into the right direction, because people are safe. They are not sleeping in the streets. But this is only, or this can only be a temporary measure. We will need to transition to more medium and longer term solutions, so that people can have affordable housing and a more dignified place to sleep and to be able to rebuild their lives.
2: And Beatriz, I wanted to ask you, but the U.S. sanctions against Venezuela are largely still in place. What has been the impact of these sanctions on the ability of the Venezuelan government to deliver assistance to their citizens?
1: Yeah, this has something that has been in place for many years. And in the past, the sanctions have impacted the humanitarian operations in a way that there's a lot of due diligence from the banks, from the financial institutions. There's a lot of difficulties to process payments for our staff, for suppliers. So it's more difficult, more expensive, more bureaucratic to do procurement. Now, we welcome the general license that was issued a few days ago, that it's supposed to allow operations that are intended for humanitarian operations. This has only been in place for a few days. And I think what it's going to be most important is that financial institutions and banks are able to follow this license. Sometimes they are very afraid and then become like averse to process any operation that has the tag Venezuela, because they have fines, huge amount of fines. So we welcome this waiver, so that banks and other financial institutions could feel more relief. This is a very positive step. I think it can be a little bit too soon to test it, but for sure it's a very positive development.
2: And I wanted to ask you as well about the Bolivarian Revolution always emphasized organizing at the neighborhood or grassroots levels, development of communes. Has this type of a grassroots organization demonstrated itself in terms of the rescue and operations that have occurred so far since the earthquakes?
1: Yeah, it's been a lot of the neighbors and the community that have organized themselves. And recently I was in a school where that is being used as a temporary shelter. And we were told that it was organized by communes and that they were trying to help the people that are already like in their neighborhoods and so on. And of course, this is a way to organize, maybe not the only way, but that's how the school was organizing themselves. I also visited parks, and they were organizing in a different way. It was more volunteers, neighbors, and the community themselves that was doing, for instance, like who's cleaning the toilets, who is making sure that meals are distributed in a more equitable way. So this is there are different ways that the community are organizing themselves. I can tell you that.
0: And can you talk about your call, the Norwegian Refugee Council's call, and so many others for more support from the international community? What would that look like?
1: Of course, thank you. The Norwegian Refugee Council is calling for the international community to keep supporting the Venezuelan people. Already before the crisis, there were 7 million people in need of humanitarian assistance, and the funding situation had fallen very short in the last few years. So this needs to stop. The support, it's been great. There's been already a few countries that have sent search and rescue teams, that have already pledged certain amounts of money. This is very generous. We all very much welcome this. We need the money to provide life-saving assistance, as I said at the beginning, as safe or safer places to sleep with dignity, where people can have privacy, where people can take showers and have minimum standards of hygiene. But we also will need support for children. Schools are being used as temporary shelters. This is the case in many other crises. This is not just for this one. But children will need access to education, to temporary learning spaces where they can have a sense of normality, but also some psychosocial support, some basic tools that can make a difference between processing the traumatic experiences that they have gone through and being more resilient in the short, medium, and long term. Another message from the Norwegian Refugee Council is that the support from the international community needs to be sustained over time. So again, not only in the short term, but this will need a long run. I see it as a marathon, not as a sprint. So we will need support for the months and years to come.
0: Beatriz Ochoa, we want to thank you for being with us. Norwegian Refugee Council's Latin America Head of Advocacy, joining us from Caracas, Venezuela. Again, it's believed over 100 Venezuelans deported to Venezuela just hours before the earthquakes have perished. That does it for our show. We'll post a Spanish interview with Beatriz at democracynow.org. Also, we're hiring an education program manager and fundraising and outreach interns. Find out more at democracynow.org/jobs. I'm Amy Goodman with Juan Gonzalez for another edition of Democracy Now!
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5: Good morning. Who the heck's that guy? You don't have glasses on. Hey, welcome to Chautauqua Sunrise. I'm Randy Burt, sitting in for Doc Hamels, which is one of his adventures. 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I heard there's also beautiful women over there. 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So we're going to be, let's start with, this is a live call-in show. 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So if you're in Jamestown, you can drive your car and listen to the show. If you have anything you want to send, like a message to us, you could go to Access Chautauqua's website. I think it'll pop up on the screen here and send a message of something going on that you'd like us to talk about. And our new... How would you say it? Jamestown, they have Collaborative Children Solutions. We'll be playing our shows now on their channel. So we're getting all over the place, so come and join us. So before I do announcements, if you're wondering why I was laughing at my face, I had cataract surgery. And this is the first time since probably fifth grade that I haven't had to wear glasses. I'm getting used to it a little, but I was worried the brightness today would be bad, so I thought I was going to have to wear sunglasses, but the studio's not as bright as I expected, so we're going to try this. The problem with this is I can see distance, but reading is going to be even worse than before. So I'm going to start with some things going on here. If I don't pull my microphone off. You can get a hold of Infinity Corner in Jamestown at 716-664-0991 or www.infinityrecordingstudios.com. performingarts.org. If you don't know Infinity, they're great when you're a younger kid. You go in there and they, I think they have singing. They teach music. It's down in Jamestown. So we've had them on the show quite a few times. Okay, Chautauqua County seeks to empower young people through youth development program funding. The Chautauqua County Youth Bureau is pleased to announce the availability of funding to support programs that promote positive youth development for young people under the age of 21. The funding is designed to strengthen programs that help youth build their skills, relationships, and experiences needed to thrive in school, work, or in their communities. Positive youth development programs play a crucial role in fostering leadership, civic engagement, educational achievement, workforce readiness, healthy decision-making, and social, emotional well-being. Through the funding, Chautauqua County seeks to expand access to high-quality services, supports, and opportunities that empower youth to react to their full potential and become active, engaged members of the community. The following are some examples of the programs that can be funded: citizenship and civic engagement, community, economic security, physical and emotional health education, safe harboring, anti-trafficking activities, prevention and support, and family support. The grant program will run during the program term of October 1st, 2026 through September 30th, 2027. Organizations interested in applying should review the funding guidelines and application material available through Chautauqua County Youth Bureau at chautauquacountynewyork.com. I'm sorry, let's start that again. Chautauqua County, NY.DOT.GOV, /youth grant funds. The applications period begins June 9th and closes July 9th of this year. Funding decisions and awards will be based upon New York State Office of Children and Family Guidance. Chautauqua County also announces an opportunity for youth sports programs. The Chautauqua County Mental Health and Social Services is pleased to announce the availability of funding to support youth sports programming for under-resourced children and youth ages 6 to 17. Eligible applicants must be from interested nonprofit community-based organizations, cities, towns, and villages within Chautauqua County with a federal ID number and charity registration number. The grant will run during the program year October 1st, 2026 to September 30th, 2027. Organizations are encouraged to apply for funding that will help increase access to quality athletic and recreational programs, reduce barriers to participation, and promote positive youth development throughout Chautauqua County. The grant may be used to fund programming that provides opportunities for youth in under-resourced communities. Program costs can include the following: coaches, instructors, direct service staff, mentors, including training professionals, development, referee fees, scholarships, purchase of equipment or uniforms, improvements, instruction or coaching necessary to support youth's ability to participate in team sports, facility field space. The application period for the youth sports grant began June 9th, closes July 9th of this year, at 3:30 p.m. The request for a proposed RFP, which outlines all criteria, is available online at chautauquacountyny.gov/youth-grant-funds. And it may also be requested by emailing Kimberlyn at chqgov.com. Funding and the decisions and awards will be based upon New York State Office of Children and Family Guidelines. Now down a hill in Westfield, just that way a ways, there's going to be a 1978 Pulitzer Prize winning dramatic comedy by Donald Coburn uses a game of gin as a mentor for life. The witty two-character play follows Weller Martin and Fancia Dorsey, residents of a shabby nursing home, as they reflect on their long lives like gin rummy. Life is shaped by the luck of the draw, the way people respond to adversity and how they play the hand are given. Performances are going to be at Lakeshore Center for the Arts, July 17th, 18th, 19th, 24th, 25th, and 26th. 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If you haven't been to Lakeshore Center for the Arts, it's a small, nice theater, and you're going to love it. Veterans Wellness Day Parade. Let's start that over. Veterans Wellness Day Picnic. That's better. Yeah, okay, guys. Mark your calendars for the upcoming Veterans Wellness Day Picnic. Wednesday, August 12th, 2026. 5 p.m. to 8 p.m. at Lakeside Park in Mayville. 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This event is open to veterans, military-connected individuals and families, transitioning service members, students, alumni, and community members seeking employment opportunities. Attendees will have the opportunity to connect with military-friendly employers and organizations that are hiring, explore career opportunities and available resources, network with employers and community partners, receive support from one on-site resource designed to assist job seekers. 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And we're going to go to a PSA right now, and then we'll be back with my guest.
6: So I just moved in with this family, and it's embarrassing. The little one, he likes to go outside and crawl around in the giant litter box. I don't know what he's doing. I mean, I was born, and I knew how to use the litter box. Look at that. That's disgusting. Oh, poop already. You're making me nervous. Oh, okay, I can't look at this anymore. I really hope he grows out of this, for his sake.
5: Adapt a pet. Okay. Yeah, it's great to adapt a pet. There's so many of them out there that need a home. Okay, so my guest is well known here in a different life or different position.
7: Different role, yeah.
5: Let's go different position. He's been on the show many times now, and we're going to talk to the county clerk of Chautauqua County, Greg Carlson.
7: Well, Randy, thank you for having me on the show. It's a pleasure to be here again. This is my first time being here as the county clerk. I think I was on the show 15 to 20 times as the director of veteran services, but it's always good to be with you guys, and you're such great hosts and always give great information to the residents of Chautauqua County and the people who watch from all over the place. So
5: you're totally different now, but you're still helping people. So
7: we're trying for sure.
5: So you're local to the area?
7: Yes, I am from, well, I grew up in Celeron, New York, graduated from Southwestern High School, had a little 20-year tour in the Air Force, came back to this area, and was the Director of Veteran Services for about 10 years, and then just started as the county clerk January 1st.
5: So, I've heard of the county clerk. Mm-hmm. I know they're in Mayville, but what is the role of the county clerk? All I can think of a clerk is somebody at the store.
7: So it's probably the most common question I get, because I remember when I first got the idea, hey, you know, I might run for office. I might run for county clerk. And I told my teenagers, and I said, hey, I think I'm going to run for office. Oh, well, you know, what are you going to run for? And I'm like, county clerk? They're like, what's the county clerk do? So in New York State, because it varies, it depends on, you know, what state you're in, but in New York State, the county clerk is a constitutionally elected officer of the state, and they're charged with being the official registrar for all land records in the county. So everything, every piece of land that's purchased, sold, mortgaged, whatever you can think of as it pertains to land, all of that information is recorded at the Chautauqua County Clerk's office. So if you want a copy of your deed, or you want a mortgage discharge, or anything of that nature, the county clerk does that. In addition to that, we also are the clerk for the county court and the Supreme Court in Chautauqua County. So all of your court records also go to the county clerk's office. So if you were to want to get, a divorce decree. You would get your divorce decree. We would have that filed in the county clerk's office. We also do passports. So we can issue passports in the county clerk's office. We're the keeper of all of the county records. So all of the different departments, you know, when they're done with their records, we store them for a prescribed period of time. Some records we keep forever. You know, some records we keep for 2 years, 5 years, but we're the official record keeper for the county. We have the sub-basement in the county building that's just filled with records all the way back to 1811. Jeez. When Chautauqua County became, actually we have, the Holland Land Company owned most of the land in Western New York. We actually have stuff from the Holland Land Company from before Chautauqua County was even started in 1811. In addition to the clerk's office, I oversee our three Department of Motor Vehicle locations. So we have a DMV in Dunkirk, a DMV in Mayville, and a DMV in Jamestown. And in New York State, some of the county clerks, not all, some of the county clerks are an agent for the commissioner of the New York State Commissioner of the Department of Motor Vehicles. So Chautauqua County, we happen to be one of those counties. Some of the bigger counties like Albany County and in New York City, the five bureaus, their DMVs are actually run by the state. So though we get all of our rules and regulations from the state, the DMVs here are county employees and county facilities, executing a state program, but still county employees. And then the little known thing that we do in the county clerk's office, which is very, very interesting, is the Department of Weights and Measures. So I oversee the Department of Weight and Measures. When you go to a gas station or when you go to a grocery store, they make sure that a pound is actually a pound, a gallon is actually a gallon. They also enforce unit pricing law. So you're required to have an individual price on everything. However, you can get a waiver. But they'll come out and make sure that, like, hey, if you have $1.99 listed there, that everything on there is $1.99. So they enforce pricing law. So we have the DMVs, the clerk's office, and the Department of Weights and Measures. So we do a lot. We do a lot.
5: One other thing you told me before you had the job was you keep track of the veterans, like, DD?
7: Oh, absolutely, yeah. So one of the things that we always encourage veterans to do is come and file your DD 214 with the county. That way it's for one, it helps us, right? Because we can keep track of that sort of thing. Number two, if for any reason a veteran loses their DD 214, there's a house fire or they move, it's so much easier to get it from us than it is the National Personal Records Center. So you would think in today's digital age, a DD 214 would be very easy to get your hands on. It's not so easy to get your hands on. But if you put one on file with the county, we are more than happy to produce that to any veteran.
5: Because I had checked in there because I was trying to find my dad's. Well, turns out I had... Okay, we're going to take a break here. Jeff, what's up?
8: Oh, not much.
5: You started yet? Have you started your bike ride yet?
8: Yeah, I'm actually about 22 or 23 miles in. I got maybe another 10 or 12 to go.
5: Wow, you are fast.
8: Yeah, we started at 7 o'clock this morning.
5: How's the weather out in Buffalo?
8: I'm sorry, I got a jet going overhead. I can't hear you right at the moment.
5: Oh, well, Jeff's out in Buffalo with his brother Galen doing a ride for Roswell this year. And
8: I'm doing a 34 mile bike ride, and I got about 10 or 12 miles left on that to go. So another hour's worth of riding. But
5: watch out for the mosquitoes.
7: I wondered why I didn't see you this morning when I came in. Out riding your bike for a good cause.
8: Oh, absolutely, absolutely, yeah. We've raised the Ride for Roswell this year so far has raised about $6.2 million.
5: And it has just started. It's a great ride. Yeah. I did 10 of them. And yeah, I got to tell you what, Jeff was on a ride with me. He stopped. on the side of the road. And I get up there, and he's coming running out of the grass. Oh, mosquitoes! He got into a swarm of mosquitoes.
8: I already passed that spot.
5: Oh, that's good. No turtles yep. on that road this year?
8: No, nothing. No ambulances, no turtles, no wow. nothing. So anyhow, well, guys, I thought I'd just check in for a minute, and I gotta get back on the road here, otherwise I'm not ever gonna get finished.
5: Okay, well, Jeff.
7: Ride safe.
5: You have fun now, and say hi to Galen. He's probably in
8: Lake
5: Albany.
8: He's on a different ride. He's doing the 60-mile ride.
5: He ends up.
8: He should have another hour and a half or so left on that ride, depending on what their pace is.
5: That's nothing for Galen. He does that about every day.
8: Yep.
5: Galen.
8: All right.
5: Okay,
8: all
5: Jeff.
8: Right, guys. We'll talk to you later.
5: Yep, ride safe. So Galen, a few years ago when I was doing a ride, he was doing 100 mile with another kid from Mayville, and the announcer, there's an announcer when you come over the finish line that says everybody's name and this. Well, it was getting towards late, and the announcer was letting anybody talk, so I go, and here comes Galen, and I think it was Dylan, and they made a little side trip to Albany. They got lost and ended up in Albany, but they do 100. He did 100 miles a few times, and I got him into it. He got Jeff into it, and we got Doc Hamels into it. And it's quite a ride. I mean, with 8,000 people.
7: Yeah.
5: Okay, Greg. So we're going to get back here. Trying to think where we were.
7: We were just talking about the overall responsibilities of the county clerk's yeah. office, and talked about the clerk's office, the Department of Motor Vehicles, and our Department of Weights and Measures, and a little bit about what each one of those departments within the county clerk's office does.
5: So you came into a sort of a little problem there with fake license plates?
7: Well, it's an ongoing problem, and it's statewide. Ever since they have gone from the toll booths that we all used to be so familiar with to the electronic plate readers, right, it's very easy for someone to get a toll that they did not actually incur. So there's quite a bit to the story, but when I was running for county clerk, one of the things that was frequently in the newspaper, frequently on the news, was people surrendering their license plates to one of our DMV locations. Jamestown was probably the one that had the most articles, but it makes sense because they have our most foot traffic, mm-hmm. so that would make sense, and that these license plates were then getting tolled later. And, you know, unfortunately, the perception by some was that somebody at one of our DMV locations was doing something nefarious. Mm-hmm. One of my top priorities when I got in to be the county clerk was to figure the situation out. So I took a close look at it. I went to each of the DMV locations. We evaluated all of our processes, and we did change some things up. So one of the things that we discovered was, even though our license plates were being surrendered and being disposed of, the state had updated their policy of how that was to be done, and we were not in compliance. Now, when I say we were not in compliance, I don't believe for a moment that our license plates were not being destroyed and ending up in the hands mm-hmm. of other people, but we did update our process so that when you come to one of our DMV locations and you surrender a license plate, that license plate gets destroyed that day by the person who you surrendered the plate to. That way we can have 100% accountability of what happens to the plates. But throughout the investigation, what they discovered was that it was random. And when I say random, it was plates that were surrendered to all three of our DMV locations. It was plates that were surrendered to different cashiers. You couldn't pinpoint it to mm-hmm. any single person. And when you started to look at the particulars, you realize, hey, this is happening statewide. The other thing that you realize is it wasn't just plates that were being surrendered. There's people who have plates on their vehicle that will be in Chautauqua County and get a parking ticket or a fraudulent toll or something of that nature in New York City.
5: I did that.
7: Yeah, in New York City. So one of the things that I've done is I put out guidance, first of all, that they can give to a constituent who's having that issue, and it helps them battle the or dispute the toll. The second thing is I've offered my personal assistance, and at this point it's been dozens. So I've built up a list of contacts, whether that's through the Metropolitan Transit Authority in New York City, the New York State Thruway Authority, or the City of New York, because this is where the common things happen, where I can reach out directly to someone and say, hey, I have this constituent. This is very clearly not their license plate. Or I can go into the New York State Department of Motor Vehicles software system, print out a report that shows, hey, this plate was surrendered in 2021, 2022, in some cases, 1999, this plate was surrendered and is very clearly not on their vehicle. And even though we can't stop the fraudulent tolls from occurring, we're doing a lot better at disputing them so that it doesn't become a months long or years long inconvenience to the people who get hit with these fraudulent tolls.
5: The media was making it look like.
7: Yeah, I mean, I understand it to a degree, you know, it because it does seem that way, but there's so many different causes of the fraudulent tolls. So some people just get a singular toll. And usually that's a consequence of either bad weather or a plate that's slightly obscured, meaning an M looks like an N.
5: That was or, me.
7: Yeah. Where and that's pretty easy to handle because it's only one toll. When there's something nefarious at play is when someone will get thousands of dollars in tolls, because what happens is people take a plate and they put it on their vehicle and they drive all around New York City where the congestion pricing zones, you can as high as $21 for a single toll. Mm-hmm. And it'll keep hitting over and over and over and over. Those ones are a lot more difficult to dispute, and it's a lot more stressful for the person who's the victim, because here they are in Chautauqua County, they're getting their credit score affected, all of these different things, because these things get turned over to collections. But usually when it's a one-off, nobody's done anything bad, it's just a misread. When it's over and over and over again, that's when someone has taken it, that you can go on Amazon and for $10 you can order a plate that looks real enough. And it even says on Amazon, this is just for display only, but you can have it be whatever letter number combination you want, put it on your plate, drive around. And if you're one of the unlucky souls who that plate happens to match, you might get hit with in those tolls. It's gotten better. And the state now, there's a lot of attention at the state level on this because it's affecting so many people. But what I would recommend to any person out there who's a victim of a fraudulent toll, some will just pay it to make it go away. Don't do that. Dispute the toll and utilize the county clerk's office and our Department of Motor Vehicles to get the documentation you need to dispute the toll.
5: See, when I had it happen to me, it was my old junkie van was supposed to go over some bridge in New York City in the middle of the night.
7: So yeah.
5: I was lucky to go across the street and switch sides, and they get nasty too, and it's like, well, I could see the picture was really bad, but I think it was an A and an R looked the same, and I could tell it, and I went right down to the motor vehicles, and the lady looked at it, and, yep, and she goes, if it was an R, that's a New York City license plate number. Mm-hmm. They have that in their license, and so she just had me send that to them, and I...
7: You know, in some of the cases, you can see the license plate number. Like, let's say the person in Chautauqua County, they'll have a minivan or an SUV, and the plate will be the gold and navy blue color New York plates. And then you see the toll they're getting in the picture, and it'll be like a Tesla. And the Tesla will have the white New York plates, but have the same number on it. And you know, those pretty easy to dispute. One of the things is they have so many of these, they don't always do the best job of responding to the dispute. So sometimes you do have to go back two or three times. Fortunately, I've gotten pretty good at figuring out how to dispute them because I do it quite frequently. So
5: there's one other thing, just off subject. The old license plates, the letters were falling off of. Mm-hmm. I found one last night. You couldn't read one single letter on it. Weren't these supposed to turn them in?
7: They're supposed to, but you can't always make that happen. And the other thing I've seen, and I actually took a picture of it because I was coming back from Erie, and I got just across the border into New York, and I'm driving on 86, and I see a vehicle in front of me, and it's got the white New York license plate, but what they had done is taken a basically a paste or a glue, some sort of color, and they'd covered two or three of the digits on their license plate. So that's another way, even though that might not result in a fraudulent tow for someone else, that is a way to not get charged when you go through the toll. So they'll take a picture of the license plate, but obviously two or three of the characters are covered.
5: One of the biggest things I've seen where I used to live was the temporary Pennsylvania plate.
7: Mm-hmm.
5: You can see they're drawn with a crayon, and they don't. Well, you know what's using them too, but
7: so as good as technology is a wonderful thing,
5: mm-hmm.
7: And technology can enhance all of our lives and make things better. Unfortunately, sometimes, especially when technology is relatively new, there's a downside, and with the electronic plate readers, although it's great to not have to stop or go through a toll booth, you might be one of the unfortunate souls that is a victim of the plate fraud. But it is one thing that at least at this point in time, we pay very, very close attention to it. We have the resources available to help constituents dispute. I've developed contacts with the different agencies where it's not instantaneous, but I've had pretty good success in disputing tolls. And instead of people having years worth of troubles, they have a couple weeks worth of troubles. They dispute it and they can move on.
5: So what happens to a person now that you get this big fine, it's going to your credit and stuff? How do you clear that out?
7: Well, that's what's very difficult for you. Try to not let it get to that point, mm-hmm. right? For the people who it does get to that point, it's a step-by-step process. So the first thing you have to do is get the toll itself properly disputed and get the agency that has told that person to forgive the fines and fees. Then from there, you have to take that documentation and you have to go to each of the agencies that you've been affected by to try to get that
5: reversed. So if you use a lawyer, you're paying for it, right?
7: Yeah, if you use a lawyer, you're paying for it. I would say it's the biggest

0: caught committing plate fraud. Mm-hmm. So that would be a step in the right direction there. And that had bipartisan support. Doesn't matter if you're a Republican or a Democrat, your constituents in, you know, whether you're an assemblyman or a New York State senator, your constituents are getting hit with these fraudulent tolls. It's a huge quality of life issue. It's creating huge problems for them. So I do believe that this will get bipartisan support and really would be a good thing to see those people who, you know, sometimes, like I said, it's an accident, but the ones who are actually out there altering their plates or committing crimes to be held accountable for those crimes. And hopefully that combined with other things will make this so that 10 years from now, it's no longer a problem. It's a thing of the past.
1: At first, when I heard about it, I thought, like, well, they make license plates at prisons. Is there any way the prisoners could do it? So then it was explained, yeah. And it was like...
0: Is all that possible? It's because it's fun. More fun to believe sometimes a conspiracy or that somebody's up to no good hey, you have individual... that one of two things are happening. Either A, it's just a misread. You know, it's an M looks like an N. There's snow on the car. It's bad weather. The license plate is obscured in some way. You don't see it. You know, that's not an interesting story.
1: Yeah.
0: Or an individual who's trying to avoid paying tolls either alters their license plate or creates what we call a ghost plate. So whether you go on Amazon or you take a plate and you make it...
1: It's like TV.
0: Look like something else. Is it possible that somebody is selling license plate numbers? Is it possible that, you know, some prisoner somewhere, it's just highly unlikely. And honestly, I don't think it would be that profitable because why would you go purchase a license plate from a prisoner when you can go on Amazon and do it, or you can just go out to your license plate that you have on your vehicle, cover up a couple of the numbers or letters and drive through a toll, and they're not going to be able to send it to the right place anyway. So it's possible. And Jeff Prevail from WIVB News came down and interviewed me. And, you know, he was very, very interested. And this actually, I have to, even though he gave Chautauqua County a hard time, I have to commend him because his reporting brought up a lot of attention to the matter. Mm-hmm. Right? So it started getting looked at by our state assembly, our state senators, the commissioner of the New York State Thruway Authority. His reporting made people go, holy cow, we got to take a look at this because it's really causing problems. And he was bringing up all the different things.
1: So, like, the Thruway, you got all these states going through. Do they have the same problems? Fake licenses?
0: So New York State is particularly bad. And the reason New York State is particularly bad is because of New York City. Mm-hmm. So New York City is the most populous city in the world. And they have just an enormous amount of traffic that goes through there. So much so that they create congestion pricing. So to try to get more people to carpool, take the subway, whatever it is, they'll have congestion pricing where in those really heavily trafficked areas, it'll be $21.60 for a single toll. Or certain bridges, it's $13 for a single toll. So because of the number of people in New York City and because of the very, very expensive tolls, there's more of an incentive
1: to fake it.
0: And so if you go to another place like Iowa, I don't want to pick on Iowa, but in Iowa, you don't have a New York City, right? Mm-hmm. You don't have congestion pricing in a major city where it's going to be $21 to go through a single toll. So they're not going to have nearly the volume of fraudsters that you're going to have in New York. So because we have the largest city, but not in the world, but one of the largest cities in the world in our state, and it's, oh, by the way, congested and very expensive, it's kind of a unique problem to New York. Not unique that it doesn't happen elsewhere, but unique in that it's such a big issue.
1: You know, it's really weird to think, you know, going over a bridge, you got to pay money. I know in Japan, it's outrageous.
0: Yeah.
1: I mean, they talk about Japan, but New York City sounds like it's...
0: Oh, it's just and beyond just the fraudulent toll piece, right? So let's just take the tolls out of it. New York City, there are so many people that they don't even know who to bill because it's in any given hour you'll have 100 or 200 vehicles where the plate doesn't come back to a person, so they don't even know where to, they don't even have any place to send the toll.
1: Yeah.

0: they got to come up with a little better something.
1: Well, I think like anything else in life, there's a point of diminishing returns. So there is probably a toll that you can charge, an amount, where people are just, it's not worth it to try to get out of paying the toll. And simultaneously, instead of having a $13 toll that hundreds of people are not paying because they obscure their plates, hey, you have an $8 toll, let's say. And it all evens out because people are not trying to avoid paying the toll. I mean, that's one idea. I'm sure there's a lot of people in New York City smarter than me that can figure that out. But I think that's part of the problem is you have to create a price where there's not such a big incentive to avoid paying.
0: It's just one of them things. But so any other things about the county clerks? We've still got like 15 minutes.
1: I'll tell you what's very interesting is a lot of people pay attention to politics or to their elected officials on the federal or state level. So they know what the governor does. They know what a president does. They know what a congressman does. Really, people should pay attention to their local politics because that's what's going to have the most immediate effect on their life. Because they're the ones who make the tax levies and merge the schools or keep the schools separated or local, you know, the local politicians. So, you know, a lot of people can point to who their governor is. A lot of people can point to who their, maybe their congressional representative is. I would be interested to know how many people in Chautauqua County actually know who their legislator is. Who is your county? Because we have 19 legislators in Chautauqua County. You know, who represents you in the county legislature? PJ is a pretty well-known entity, so a lot of people can probably point to the county executive. But, you know, you have the county sheriff, the county executive, the county clerk, and then you have your 19 county legislators, and they're the ones who your property taxes and all of the other county services that are provided, they're the ones who vote on that, manage that, oversee that. So if people want to have if people, you know, really pay attention to what's going on locally, because that's going to have the most immediate effect on your life, more so even than who's the president or who's the governor. And I've really enjoyed this role, working with the public and learning about, and I knew quite a bit.
0: Got a phone call there. Greg.
1: Okay,
0: we'll
1: go ahead.
0: Just sit back. Okay, hello, caller.
2: Oh, good morning. This is Linda Spaulding.
0: Oh, hi, Linda.
2: Good morning, everyone. And Greg, it's so good to see you on the show, but I always associate you with the Veterans Administration instead of county clerk.
1: Well, the good thing is, between the DD-214s and the Return the Favor program and a new thing that we just start, when I say we started it, it was actually a statewide thing, but we just learned about it and started our program here, is the Veterans Peddler's Permit. So I'm still very closely associated with the veterans on the county clerk side, but yes, it is different to be here in a different role.
0: So what's the veterans?
2: Well, it's good to see you in the position and on the show, and you did so much with the veterans group, I know it. And it was so much fun working with you in the same office.
1: And it was very fun back when Office for the Aging and the Veteran Service Agency, we shared office space. I would see Linda all the time. And then she's a faithful caller to the show, because I don't know that I've ever been on the show where Linda doesn't call.
0: Well, Linda, you're pretty busy.
1: She's like a regular.
0: Pretty busy getting ready for Chautauqua season.
2: It starts today.
0: Ooh, boy.
2: Yeah, tomorrow's the three taps of the gavel. Tomorrow morning. Officially starts tomorrow, but you have to, you get inspected and all the other stuff and move your car and show your gate pass starting today.
0: So, Chautauqua's, it's cool. They don't like me, but they have some pretty nice concerts. I've never been to anything besides concerts there.
2: Well, they have a wonderful symphony orchestra, and we have some very accomplished performers. I mean, the qualifications these musicians have in the Chautauqua Symphony, you just wouldn't believe it. I have a guest that comes here. He's been staying in one of my apartments for, like, I don't know, 14 years or something. He comes from Sweden.
0: Sweden?
2: Yeah.
0: Now, do they perform on the floating, or not the floating stage, the amphitheater?
2: Yes. Okay. He's originally from Jamestown, but he lives in Sweden. And he performs at Copenhagen or Stockholm Symphony Orchestra.
0: Jeez.
2: Yeah. Uh-huh. So we've had, and Beth Robinson, who was here for many years, 24 years, she passed away last year, unfortunately. She performed in New York City on Broadway. She was in a movie.
0: A movie, yeah,
2: they're amazing musicians that you don't see anywhere else that I know of, and it's only walking distance to get to them.
0: Wow.
2: Yeah, I'm here for the symphony. That's what I like.
0: Yeah, you got it pretty quick. How long does it take to walk to the amphitheater? Just a couple minutes?
2: Well, where I am, it's 5 minutes.
0: 5 minutes?
2: 5 minutes, uh-huh.
0: Is there a way to beat the crowds at the amphitheater? Every time I get there's a line 7 miles long.
2: Well, you go for the big performers.
0: Yeah.
2: The big, yeah. I usually don't go for that. If I do, I bring a chair and stand outside. I get claustrophobic in crowds like this.
0: I just wondered, because I took a handicapped person there, and I was how am I going to have them stand in line? And didn't go so well.
2: Yeah, they're supposed to make special concessions for the handicapped. Well, I know that for big performers, I know that you can't get in there until 7 o'clock or something. I don't know.
0: Well, the one thing,
2: I've seen for some performers, I've seen people out there at 5 o'clock,
0: 4:30.
2: I'm sorry, I wouldn't do that.
0: I know he's not really so popular anymore, but my favorite thing at Chautauqua was Bill Cosby. I never laughed so hard in my life with Bill. They had the Chautauqua Bell parked down by the tower, and they're having their horn fixed, so they had a train horn on it.
1: Mm-hmm.
0: They'd keep blowing it, and Bill would stop to catch it. What's that? And then all of a sudden he's getting allergies. It's that Chautauqua Bell. And I was it had to be the funniest thing I ever saw in my life. But I've seen the Beach Boys a few times and a couple other concerts there. And it's just the only thing I don't like. I wish when they built the amphitheater they would put assigned seating instead of getting squeezed in, and then more people want to squeeze in. But otherwise, they put on some excellent shows.
2: They do. Well, in the olden days, there was no fence. There was nobody checking your ticket.
0: Mm-hmm.
2: Nobody. No fence, nothing. You showed your ticket at the gate, and that was it. You were free to go to everything, nothing. Nobody checked for anything. No fence, nothing. People just came and gone, but then they decided it was under Dr. Bob Huss and Tom Smith. They decided to put a fence around it, and they weren't. Then they found that people were going in without a ticket, and then they saw people handing gate tickets over the fence, and so then that's where they got strict because of different things, you know.
0: There's one thing. Who is the new president of Chautauqua? They have a new
2: president. Now, right now, we have Kyle Kehoe. He's the acting president. He's done a wonderful job. His parents and he have lived in Chautauqua for many, many years, and I knew both of his parents. Right now, we are having Johnson. I'm not sure. I think it's Jim Johnson. I don't think it's Joe. He's the son of Joe Johnson, who used to be the treasurer of the Chautauqua Institution, who before that, Joe Johnson was the treasurer of the city of Jamestown under Mayor Carlson.
0: That's quite a place, though. I mean, You drive by there and the parking lot's full all summer long.
2: Yeah.
0: I parked one day and I think I was way out in the back there in the parking lot, and I think I saw a sign, Panama Rocks, like 1 mile. That's how big that parking lot is. No, not really, but it felt that way.
2: Yeah.
0: Well, thanks for calling, Linda.
2: All right. Have a wonderful day.
1: Good to talk to you.
2: I don't want to interrupt this wonderful presentation. Have a great weekend.
1: Thank you.
0: We'll see you in a couple of weeks. We're not live next week, so.
2: Okay.
0: So back to Greg here.
1: Yes. Yeah, I was talking a little bit about county government, but not just the county government, but your local, your town governments, your village, your city governments. I really encourage people who have any sort of interest, get involved or run for office. It really is an eye-opening experience. And one of the things, you know, I've always followed politics somewhat closely. Mm-hmm. With that being said, you have an idea in your head that if I'm ever elected to be this position or that position. Now, county clerk's not a super, let's say, political position. It's more of a leadership role. Mm-hmm. Than I would say it is a political position. With that being said, you still have to, anything we do has to go through the legislature, right? They have to balance the needs of the constituents that they represent with providing services for the county. So a lot of times, yeah, I would go somewhere and I would say, well, if I were in charge or if I were an elected official, I would just do this and it would be so much easier. Mm-hmm. And what you learn by doing this is that for every yin, there is a yang, right? So if you had a, let's say you were gonna move a DMV location, right? I'm just gonna use that as an example. You're gonna move a DMV location and it's gonna benefit 80% of the people. Like, hey, 80% of the people are gonna benefit from this. It's better parking, it's in an easier area, whatever. Well, there's 20% of the people that like that location where it's at right now. And this is, like I said, just a hypothetical, mm-hmm. right? So what's gonna happen is you're like, hey, I have this great idea, it's gonna benefit the majority of the people. And those 20% who it doesn't benefit, you will hear from. Mm-hmm. And you know, they'll come to whatever legislator meeting or they'll call the office, which is fine. That's the way a democracy works. You answer to your constituents. But it's not as easy as you think in your mind of, oh, I'm just gonna make this decision and it's gonna be great because, you know, you're representing in a democracy people who all have varying ideas, the things that they want to do. So I have a much greater respect for, regardless of political affiliation, of the people who hold office. Mm-hmm. Not because they're all good or they're all great or all doing the right thing, but because it's not as easy as I once thought it was. It's rewarding. It's rewarding. But it's challenging.
0: What's that, Chris?
3: What was the new veteran program he was talking about?
1: Oh, the Veterans Peddler's Permit.
0: Oh,
1: okay,
0: yeah.
1: So way back World War I era, that veterans were able to, basically it's a license to be able to sell things on county highways without having to get a business certificate or a business license. So if you're a qualifying veteran, you can get a peddler's permit, you can set up shop. You still have to adhere to like local laws and mm-hmm. everything, but you could set up shop and sell your wares. So I didn't even know it existed, and I had a constituent call. And they had been trying to get this peddler's permit for years and years and years and years. So I'd never even heard of it. So I reached out to my county clerk's network and I said, hey, has anybody heard of this peddler's permit, right? And so half of the people were like, never heard of it. And the other half were like, oh yeah, we have it here. And they sent me the information on what's required. I researched state law and we set up a program. A veteran could get a peddler's permit if they want. And I issued permit number 0001 about a month ago. Uh-huh. So, and the guy was grateful and very happy that, because this is something he had tried to do for a long time, and his son helped him out a lot too, because
0: awesome.
1: He called. So it's a little known thing, but for the people who want that service, it is something that we provide in the county clerk's office. It's something that's written into state law. So the Veterans Peddler's Permit is a new thing that we have here in Chautauqua County. So it's great.
0: Perfect.
1: Yeah.
0: It's nice to help veterans after what they've done for us. It's like, so we only got about a minute, Greg. Is there anything else you'd like to talk about? Phone number to call you?
1: The different thing about the county clerk's office is a lot bigger. So the Veteran Service Agency, I had all of the numbers memorized. I could tell you, I could tell you the Dunkirk number. I could tell you the Jameson number. Well, now we have multiple DMV locations, multiple lines. But my number, my personal office number is 716-753-4975. And I welcome any constituent call. I'd be more than happy to talk to them if they have a concern, a complaint, a recommendation. And if I'm not there right then, I will call you back. So one of the things that I've tried to make a point of doing is when someone calls me, I will call them back. Yeah. Unless they're too grumpy. Sometimes people call and say some crazy things and don't leave a name or number. So I can't call them back. But
0: Well, thanks a lot, Greg. Good.
1: Thank you for having me.
0: I want to thank Justin on camera, Chris in the control room. Jeff will be back in a couple weeks. We're not live next week. We're going to be filming a 4th of July parade. Weather permitting, so don't rain on our parade.
1: I will be there.
0: You're going to be in there? All right.
1: I'm going to be in the parade.
0: You got to wave at the camera.
1: I will wave at the camera.
0: Okay, I'm Randy Burt, in for Doc Hamill. And we shall see you in 2 weeks, where I'll have Mary Ellen Humphrey.

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4: When you think about war, you probably imagine generals, tanks, and governments. 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
4: Back then, it was a hobby, a way to spend a Saturday. But somewhere along the way, the skills that won drone races started winning wars. From Recorded Future News and PRX, this is Click Here. I'm Dina Temple-Raston. The internet has been producing a certain kind of person for years. Curious, obsessive. This hour, how that turned out to be exactly the kind of person a war needed. That's right after the news. Stay.

0: From Recorded Future News and PRX, this is Click Here. Just a quick warning for listeners. There are sounds of explosions and gunfire in this story. War is not something Eugene Lesson thought much about, at least not before 2022.
1: I'm a writer. I used to be a poet.
0: For most of his life, Eugene thought about language, books, art, poetry. He had a tech job to pay the bills, but literature was the thing that made him feel most like himself.
1: So basically, literature was an initial part of my identity, I guess.
0: Which is another way of saying that war was somebody else's story until it wasn't.
2: An unprovoked war in Europe is now underway.
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4: And Ukraine reported columns of troops pouring across the borders into the east.
0: Like a lot of Ukrainians, Eugene felt pulled toward the war almost immediately. Not because he saw himself as a soldier, but because the country he wrote about, the people he loved, the life he recognized, all of it felt suddenly fragile.
1: I'm Ukrainian. I don't want anything more than my country, my nation, being free.
0: But, so Eugene put down his pen and picked up a very different line of work.
1: I'm a deputy company commander of a battalion specifically focused on countering Shahed-type strike drones.
0: Today, Eugene serves in Ukraine's 412th Nemesis Brigade, helping run a special battalion called Dark Note. Their job is to stop Russian drone attacks before they reach Ukrainian cities, which means Eugene now spends a lot of time thinking about things the poet version of himself never imagined. Things like signal ranges and flight paths, software updates. The shift says something about the war itself, because when fighting first broke out in eastern Ukraine more than a decade ago, nobody was talking much about drones.
1: At the very beginning of our war in 2014, the drones were not used, I guess, at all.
0: Back then, the assumptions about warfare were still pretty conventional. Tanks, artillery, infantry. And if drones had a role, it was mostly limited to helping those forces do their jobs. That was still true when Eugene joined the military in 2024.
1: When I joined the first unit back in 2024, the commanders, they said, like, our main function is to support infantry. We protect them. We destroy the enemies who try to assault the infantry. We are the fire support.
0: Less than 2 years later, that assumption was already starting to look outdated.
1: Nowadays, like less than 2 years from that moment, drones are no longer a fire support. It's the main damage dealer.
0: Did you see that coming?
1: I mean, no.
0: Wow. In the early years, the war still looked familiar. Trenches, artillery, tanks grinding across fields. The kinds of weapons military planners had spent decades building. Then, in the fall of 2022, Ukrainians started hearing a different sound overhead.
1: Like autumn 2022, Shaheds have become a real threat.
0: The drone was called the Shahed, designed in Iran, but imported to Russia for the fighting. The early ones weren't sleek or sophisticated. They were loud and slow and relatively cheap. Basically, they were bombs with propellers attached.
5: Deadly Russian attacks forced civilians to run for their lives this morning in the capital city of Kyiv. Photographers captured these images on your screen now of a so-called suicide drone. It's an unmanned aircraft which is designed to explode on impact.
0: But though they were small and slow, they could travel long distances and swarm targets and blow things up night after night after night. And that's part of what made the Shahed so dangerous. Not just the damage they could do, but the wear and tear. Because every drone Russia launched had to be found, tracked, and brought down. And for a while, Ukraine was using some of its most advanced air defense systems to do it. Missiles that cost hundreds of thousands or even millions of dollars to destroy drones worth about 30,000. So over time, the math began to look less like air defense and more like a war of attrition that Russia could afford.
1: Traditional air defense, like missile systems, were countering them constantly. And so we were spending like a lot of money and a lot of munitions, and we're like guys.
0: Ukraine was still fighting with the economics of the old battlefield. Russia was introducing a new one, one where the cost of a weapon could matter as much as its ability to destroy.
1: Once you face a real, intensive, and consistent threat, economy, the budgets, they actually define your effectiveness and resilience on the long run.
0: Russia realized it didn't always have to get a drone through. Sometimes it was enough just to make Ukraine spend money stopping it, to keep firing expensive missiles at cheap flying bombs, night after night, wave after wave. And if that continued long enough, Ukraine risked running low on the very weapons it needed to defend itself.
6: Every branch kind of independently started to realize that, like, hey, we cannot sustain this level of warfare if we're not going to transition into cost-effective unmanned systems. And so you
0: see. That's Katerina Buchotsky. She's the co-founder and director of analytics at the Snake Island Institute, a Ukrainian military and defense think tank. And Katerina says when you compared Russia's assets with Ukraine's, the math was brutal. Russia had more than 700 fighter jets. Ukraine had just 40. Russia had more than 2,600 surface-to-air missile launchers. Ukraine had just over 300. And much of Ukraine's arsenal was aging Soviet equipment that was difficult to repair and impossible to replace quickly.
6: We were not going to be able to withstand a war of attrition using Soviet legacy systems. It just wasn't going to be sustainable.
0: By the end of 2022, a hard reality was beginning to set in. Ukraine was not going to out-Russia Russia, not in a war measured by stockpiles and factory lines, not when one side could absorb losses that would cripple the other.
6: We were not going to be able to build Patriots. We were not going to be able to build F-16s. That wasn't realistic.
0: And even once Western allies began sending some of those systems, there was still that nagging money problem.
6: We are not using Patriot missiles against things that cost, you know, 1% of that price and depleting the stockpile without being able to replenish it.
0: Which meant every time one of those missiles left its launcher, it carried a second question with it. Was this sustainable? Could you keep doing this tomorrow and the day after that? Night after night, wave after wave. Ukraine needed a way to bring the cost of defense down, way down. So, like a lot of wartime innovations, the first answer wasn't elegant. It was practical. They called it a mobile fire group, which sounds a lot more sophisticated than it actually was. Just so I'm clear, a mobile fire group is basically guys in a truck shooting at Shaheds?
6: Yeah. You know, driving around with the truck beds responsible for shooting down the Shaheds with, like, man pads or guns and things like that.
0: For a while, it worked. The mobile fire groups knocked a remarkable number of drones out of the sky. But the thing about this war is that nobody hangs on to their advantage for very long. By 2024, Russia wasn't just importing Shaheds from Iran anymore. It was making them inside the country and turning those slow, clunky Shaheds into something more powerful, a little faster, a little higher, a little harder to hit. Not enough to transform the war overnight, just enough to force Ukraine back to the drawing board again.
6: You're in an existential war of survival, and necessity is the mother of all invention. And when you have this much necessity all the time, you're going to have a lot of invention.
0: And that's what was happening in workshops and warehouses and underground factories, places that before the war had been solving entirely different problems. We visited one of those secret factories in 2023. Actually, we drove past it three or four times before we realized we'd found it. There was no sign out front. From the outside, it didn't look like much, just a rusty gate tucked away in a residential neighborhood. But behind that gate was Airlogix. Before the war, its founder, Vitaly Kolesnichenko, built cargo drones, Then the war arrived, and Vitaly found himself doing a job he never expected to do. He pivoted.
7: We felt that we need to help somehow, so we made a pivot from commercial drones to defense. And we had no idea how to. But step by step, we identify problems, you know, solutions, and each day, each iteration, we improved. And now we are
0: What Vitaly was describing wasn't really a product cycle. It was a wartime cycle. Ukraine would solve a problem, Russia would adjust, and then Ukraine would have to solve the new problem. And nowhere was that cycle moving faster than in the skies. In 2022, Russian Shahed struck Ukraine 409 times. In 2025, that number had climbed to more than 54,000. From 409 to 54,000. At a certain point, the question stopped being how to shoot drones down and became how to keep up. Not long after joining the war effort, Eugene found himself helping lead a program that would have sounded improbable just a few years earlier, turning drones into mini air defense systems. The idea was simple. If Russia could send cheap drones to attack Ukrainian cities, Ukraine could send even cheaper drones to hunt them. Small, fast interceptor drones designed for one job. Find a Shahed, catch it, and knock it out of the sky. How exactly you did that was still an open question. The designs came from everywhere. Ukrainian startups, European defense firms, American companies. Some were built from wood, others were 3D printed. A few carried explosives. One looked less like a missile and more like a flying shotgun. Nobody knew exactly what would work, so Ukraine tried almost everything.
1: Basically, we tried different solutions. We tried to use different kinds of drones, different kinds of radars to try to intercept them.
0: After all that innovating, what emerged wasn't a single air defense system. It was something messier. Radar operators, mobile fire groups, software analysts, electronic warfare teams, interceptor pilots, all working together to try to stay one step ahead of a threat that kept changing. So it's almost like conducting an orchestra.
1: Yeah, sure. We're like playing our party in the orchestra.
0: Except this orchestra was constantly rewriting the score as it went. And Eugene's job was to help invent what was essentially a new instrument, a drone designed to hunt other drones. The idea sounded simple, but actually doing it was another matter. In early 2025, Eugene and his men at the Dark Node unit launched one of their first prototypes.
1: We used a drone with no explosives. It was just a mock-up.
0: This version wasn't designed to bring a Shahed down, at least not yet. First, they needed to answer a more basic question. Could their new drone find a Shahed, catch it, and stay with it long enough to matter? They waited for a Shahed to appear. Then the radar pinged, and the hunt was on.
1: We've seen it on the radar, and we were chasing it with a drone.
0: Back in the operations room, pilots steered the interceptor closer. Thousands of feet, then hundreds, then tens. They aimed at the Shahed's engine.
1: And we just hit it into the engine?
0: No explosion, no fireball. Just two drones bumping into each other in the sky and then dropping out of it.
1: It fell somewhere into the field and it was like our first interception.
0: It didn't look like much. It wasn't the kind of victory anyone would have celebrated at the beginning of the war. It was just a drone falling into a field. But that falling drone was a big milestone. And increasingly, that's what success looks like. Because the goal wasn't perfect control of the sky anymore. It was just denying it to the other side.
1: Basically, there is no total control. The sky is very, very vast, and it can be used by multiple sides.
0: And once Ukraine realized that, it started building around that reality. Soon, Eugene's team was launching interceptor drones around the clock.
1: our battalion is targeting everything we can, and the intercepting rate is very high. For this year, like, we intercepted more than, like, 2,300 Shahed-type drones.
0: About 25 Shaheds a day. The pace of change is hard to overstate. Weapons that once took years to design, test, and field are now being reinvented on the battlefield, sometimes in months, sometimes in weeks, sometimes in days.
1: They evolve very quickly. Now there is fiber optic. Now there is AI, computer vision, autonomous drones. It's all happening very intensively, and the evolution is so quick. I mean, it basically not an evolution, it's a revolution, I believe. I think that this is going to be the reality of next generation war. So,
0: last year, that future showed up in an unlikely place, a NATO exercise in Estonia. 16,000 troops, military units from a dozen NATO countries, and the scenario was a Russian invasion.
1: Like, you know that story about the pilots of Nemesis on the NATO exercises?
0: A handful of Ukraine drone operators took part in the exercise, too. The Ukrainians arrived with a very different understanding of the battlefield. For 3 years, they'd been fighting beneath skies crowded with drones, always overhead, always watching. The NATO units weren't used to that. They moved supplies the way armies had moved supplies for generations. They parked equipment in the open. They left positions exposed. The Ukrainians noticed, and their drones did too. The results were brutal and headline news.
8: Ukrainian soldiers outperformed NATO forces in a simulated battlefield scenario, leaving NATO...
0: In a single day, the tiny Ukrainian drone unit incapacitated two entire NATO battalions. One NATO commander later summed up the lesson, saying, "We're screwed." Or at least that's the radio-friendly version of what he said. Because what the exercise exposed was a blind spot. The Ukrainians had spent years adapting to a battlefield where anything visible could be targeted. Their NATO counterparts hadn't. The lesson wasn't just that Ukraine had mastered the future of war. It was that the future had already arrived and much of the West was still catching up.
1: Drones used to have that reputation of a weapon for the cheap, a weapon for the housewives who assemble Lego or something like the mindset begins with that, but you need to change that mindset because this is the new reality. So like the war has changed. So what we keep telling to all our partners and our friends abroad is like, use our bitter experience to get yourself prepared. Don't be skeptical about the drones. There are only like two countries in the world who mastered this new approach, Russia and Ukraine. Russia is already sharing their technology and experience. So you better consider Ukrainian experience, tactics, economy, budgeting, approaches and techniques and procedures, because this is where it's all going.
0: For decades, military power was measured by what a country could build. How many tanks, how many aircraft, how many missiles. But Ukraine is making a different argument. That advantage may belong to whoever can adapt the fastest. Whoever can take an idea, test it, break it, rebuild it, and then get it back into the field before the other side catches up.
1: And drones gave us, like the small nation, smaller nations with not that big defense budgets, a chance to spare our soldiers' lives, people's lives, and the civilians behind us.
0: The war in Ukraine has now lasted longer than World War I. And keeping pace with a war that changes this quickly requires a certain kind of person. Someone comfortable with constant iteration. Someone willing to experiment. Someone who doesn't mind crashing a dozen prototypes to make the 13th one work. When we come back, the people who turned those instincts into a profession long before the war began. I'm Dina Temple-Raston, and you're listening to Click Here. We'll be right back.
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1: Welcome back. You're listening to Click Here. I'm Dina Temple-Raston. The people helping reshape modern warfare don't always come from military academies. Some learned their craft somewhere else entirely. Places like this. What you're hearing are sounds from a drone race in the middle of a cornfield.
2: We set up these tracks wherever we can, in our backyards, in these big events in the middle of cornfields. And it's kind of like F1, but in 3D. You have these boxes you have to fly through and make racing lines through them and pass your friends and beat them, just like in a Formula One race.
1: This is Olaf Hitchwa, and he grew up racing drones in places like that.
2: A lot of requests to my mother, my incredible mother, to drive me to faraway places, to random cornfields.
1: The competitors wear goggles, not because they look cool, but because the goggles let them see what the drone sees. Put them on and suddenly you're inside the machine. The world rushes towards you. Trees, gates, the ground, your friends. Everything arriving at 100 miles an hour.
2: We're a bunch of internet kids that like to fly really, really fast.
1: And are there crashes?
2: Oh yeah, there are a lot of crashes and they're explosive. The drones slam into the gates at, you know, over 100 miles an hour. They crash into each other.
1: So how old were you when you flew your first drone?
2: I was 12 when I flew my first drone.
1: Okay, so you've been flying them a little bit more than a decade.
2: And crashing them since the beginning.
1: The way Olaf remembers it, drone racing wasn't really a sport. It was a corner of the internet that somehow spilled into real life. They were teenagers who learned engineering on YouTube, soldered electronics at the kitchen table, and drove hours to a random field so they could destroy something they'd spent all week building, and then they'd build it again. Every crash taught them something, not just about engineering or racing, but about iteration. Fast iteration. A burned out motor, a cracked frame, a drone that suddenly dropped out of the sky. Figure out what happened, fix it, try again. The cycle could happen half a dozen times before lunch. And eventually, in one of those cornfields, Olaf met another teenager who seemed just as obsessed as he was. A guy named Soren Monroe Anderson.
2: Well, we were both very young teenagers, surrounded by a sea of nerdy adults. I think we were the only...
1: The way Olaf tells it, they recognized something in each other almost right away. Not classmates, not teammates, something closer to co-conspirators. Two kids building and tweaking drone racers to make them faster.
2: He was a mechanical thinker. I was an electrical thinker. I'd like to think that my electrical designs were much better. His mechanical designs were much better.
1: Neither one of them came out of a military program or a defense contractor or even an engineering school. They came out of the internet. How did they learn how to build drones and fly them?
2: Both of us watched a ridiculous amount of YouTube.
1: Pretty quickly, drones stopped being just a hobby. It became this thing they organized their lives around.
2: We were forced to go to school. We did not like school. We would both sprint home from the school buses to go build drones, and we both thought that if we could make drones make money, we could make it our life, and we didn't have to do other.
1: At the time, none of this seemed especially important. It was a hobby, an obsession, maybe the foundation for a startup one day. But mostly, it was just two kids spending thousands of hours learning how drones behaved, what made them fly, what made them fail. When the war in Ukraine began, Olaf found himself paying attention for an unexpected reason. Soldiers there sounded like drone racers. They talked about signal loss, battery life, range, flight stability, the kinds of problems he'd spent years trying to solve. And that surprised him, because Olaf had never imagined those skills belonging in a war. He was still a world away from it all, living in California, working at a startup. Then his friend Soren called.
2: I stepped right outside to try and get out of earshot of my boss. It was a very small startup, and I was the...
1: His friend had what sounded like a completely insane idea.
2: It was absolutely necessary that we both go to Ukraine and start working on this technology.
1: Quit your job. Come to Ukraine. Help build drones.
2: My default instinct is no, this is crazy. I love where I am. I love what I'm working on. And I have no reason to just drop everything and go to Ukraine. But
1: Soren had started talking to people in Ukraine almost every night. And he kept telling Olaf the same thing. Get on one of these calls. Then you'll understand.
2: The problems that they raised just seemed to be kind of exactly what Soren and I know how to fix.
1: And that was the thing. The conversations weren't really about war, at least not in the way Olaf had imagined. Nobody was talking strategy or geopolitics. They were talking about drones, why they failed, why they crashed, how to make them fly farther, and how to make them fly better.
2: You know, my drone is shaking in flight. How do I fix that? My drone doesn't have this kind of range.
1: What struck Olaf wasn't that people in Ukraine were using drones. It was the pace with which they were using them. Problems that might take months to solve in the commercial world were being worked through in days, sometimes hours, because every improvement mattered. More range meant reaching a target. A stronger signal meant getting through jamming.
2: I remember I lit up. I was so excited. I was like, well, I designed the custom PCB for this application almost in the drone racing days.
1: The more Olaf listened, the stranger the situation seemed. People on the other side of the world were describing problems he'd already spent years thinking about. Problems he'd solved for fun in cornfields after school.
2: Before I knew it, I couldn't go to sleep because I was just staying up unbelievably late working on their designs, and I couldn't wake up on time for work. And while I was at work, I kept going back to, like, when can I go design PCBs?
1: PCBs, printed circuit boards, the electronic guts inside a drone. At first, Olaf treated it like a side project. Get off work, go home, open his laptop, and start sketching ideas for people he'd never met. Then he'd look up and realize it was 2 in the morning, then 3, then 4. And eventually, he found himself spending more time thinking about drones in Ukraine than the startup he was being paid to work for. Not long after that, Olaf was on a train to Kyiv. His parents hated the idea. Olaf was nervous too. The trip took almost 20 hours, long enough to imagine what a city at war might look like. But when he arrived, what surprised him was how ordinary everything seemed.
2: I was like, I'm in Paris. There is no difference between this and Paris.
1: People were going to work, meeting friends, living their lives. The war was there. You could hear it in the air raid sirens. You could feel it in the conversations. But most of the time, it just sat beneath the surface. And then, one afternoon in Kyiv, Olaf stumbled on the war in an unexpected place. A bake sale.
2: I saw a bake sale on the side of the street. And I recognized a poster with one of my favorite toy drones on it.
1: A toy drone, or at least something that looked like one. For years, Olaf had thought of drones like that as racing machines. Things you flew through gates and cornfields. Things you crashed for fun.
2: The person running the bake sale was actually the wife of the warfighter, and she was raising money to buy one of these drones for her husband. What he wanted was one of these allegedly toy-grade drones because they were

0: This is the thing you had in your friend's basement.
1: Exactly.
2: For Olaf, the surprise wasn't the technology. It was the pace. The teams he met in Ukraine weren't waiting to improve a system. They were making changes constantly, sometimes every day.
1: In America, we take 4 to 10 years to upgrade our radio system. A year would be a massive change in the way we operate. In Ukraine, it was being done every day, and that culture prevailed everywhere.
2: And that culture was contagious. Before long, Olaf and Soren decided they wanted to build drones for Ukraine themselves. So they started taking meetings. Two 20-somethings making the rounds. They even sat down with Mykhailo Fedorov, Ukraine's defense minister. And while he was interested in their drones, he quickly got to the point.
1: But if you can't make 5,000 of these a month, you're wasting our time and you should go home. And that's a minimum. And we left that meeting kind of a bit in shock, but then I think we also really understood what the challenge was.
2: The challenge wasn't building a better drone. It was building enough of them. And when Fedorov told them how many he wanted for a second, Olaf and Soren thought he might be kidding. The number seemed that big.
1: America built something like 30,000 drones last year.
2: What America builds in a year, Ukraine can burn through one-third of that in a single day.
1: We immediately started, Googling, like, okay, let's build 5,000 drones a month. Well, we need to buy radios for these 5,000 drones a month. We need to buy flight computers, motor drivers.
2: And soon they discovered they couldn't simply buy enough of the parts they needed for a price that made sense.
1: They wanted thousands of dollars per radio. And we said, no, we're selling the drone for $500. How can we have a, multi-thousand-dollar radio? And it was so clear that the American industrial base was not used to producing systems like this.
2: So they did what a lot of people in Ukraine seem to be doing. They stopped looking for an existing solution and started building their own.
1: Let's build it ourselves. Let's build our own radios. Let's build our own flight computers. Let's build our own drone factory.
2: Neither of them had set out to start a defense company. They were just trying to solve the next problem in front of them, then the next one, and the next one. Today, Olaf and Soren's company, they called it Neuros, supplies drones used in Ukraine and has contracts with the Pentagon. But for Olaf, success isn't measured in contracts or production numbers. It's measured in something much harder to carry: responsibility.
1: I remember I got the first phone call of someone on the front line that was using our system, and just the fear of, like, this person, has a very good chance of death if the system doesn't work. Every connection I make, every component that goes onto that board has to work. Otherwise, that person will probably die. And the intensity of that weighs on me very, very, very heavily. I think about it every day.
2: And this is where the story starts getting uncomfortable, because Olaf and Soren weren't generals. They weren't elected officials. They were 20-something drone racers, the kind of people who, not so long ago, were teaching themselves electronics on YouTube. And now they were helping shape the future of warfare. So you're a private company. Nobody elected you. And yet you're shaping what's happening on a battlefield. Does that feel strange to you?
1: It does. It does. I don't believe in this idea of the corporate elite sitting around in a boardroom and then choosing, Ukraine, you get to live today, but Venezuela, you do not. That doesn't seem like a world I would want to live in.
2: But spending time in Ukraine had changed him, because alongside questions about who would shape a war was a more basic one. How do you stop one?
1: I had seen, in my opinion, unequivocal proof that if a country doesn't build weapons, if the country doesn't have credible deterrence, war happens.
2: And he says countries that fail to adapt won't stay ahead for long.
1: In the West, we treat defense systems as these very complex systems that can only be worked on by a select few folks that have the right connections in DC. But unfortunately, that is not compatible with the pace of iteration that the front line requires. And that's the only way to stay relevant, is to iterate very quickly at the pace of YouTube and not of national defense operations.

0: The lesson Olaf took from Ukraine wasn't really about drones. It was about where innovation comes from. A few years ago, Olaf was spending his weekends racing drones through cornfields. Now, he's helping build systems used on the front lines of a war. And maybe that's the thing Ukraine figured out before everybody else, that some of the people best equipped for this new era of warfare don't necessarily come from military academies or defense contractors. Sometimes they come from YouTube. When we come back, Ukraine drones are reaching deep inside Russia, and Moscow is still pounding Kyiv. So what does war look like when both sides can see almost everything and strike almost anywhere? I'm Dina Temple-Raston, and you're listening to Click Here. We'll be right back.
1: 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In cybersecurity, the biggest risk isn't what can be seen, it's what gets missed. Recorded Future analyzes billions of signals to help organizations stay ahead of threats. Recorded Future. Know what matters. Act first.

0: Welcome back. You're listening to Click Here. I'm Dina Temple-Raston. This hour, we've heard how quickly modern warfare can change. Every new weapon sparks a countermeasure. Every breakthrough creates new problems. And after years of that cycle, the battlefield has arrived at a strange place. Russia is still hammering Ukrainian cities. Ukraine is striking deep inside Russia. The war has become remarkably difficult to move. Why? Emil Kostihelmi is a military analyst and co-founder of the Finnish-based Blackbird Group, and he's been tracking the war from the very beginning. Emil, thank you for being with us.
1: Thanks for having me.
0: So when you look at Ukraine right now, what feels fundamentally different from even 2 years ago?
1: Well, the battlefield, especially the frontline area, was not as heavily drone saturated 2 years ago as it is now. And there's blurry and porous front lines. Some people refer to the growing gray zone. So an area where it's difficult to stay hidden, to stay alive, or operate with larger forces. And everything points to the same thing, that the drones have shaped the battlefield radically over the past 2 years.
0: So the drones, basically what they've done is they've kind of pinned everybody down where they are. Is that the idea?
1: Yeah, basically. And one could argue that mechanized warfare, maneuver warfare with larger units, is basically dead.
0: I wonder sometimes, you know, I'm a radio person, so I wonder, what does the battlefield sound like now? Because I think when people hear war in Europe, they may imagine sounds of artillery and tanks.
1: Yeah. So when you go, let's say, 10 kilometers from the front line, it's rather quiet. You hear artillery maybe in some areas, but generally not that much. When you go closer to the front, many soldiers have described the constant sound of drones, this buzzing sound. That's the one sound that they really do not like.
0: The buzz of the drones makes me think of, you know, back in the olden days when you had cavalry, people would get frightened just hearing hoofbeats on cobblestones. Is the drone buzzing sort of the new modern equivalent of that?
1: You probably could say that there is a fear of drones at the moment, especially newer recruits. I'd say that's something also that you know, Western militaries should get familiar with and train their troops to, you know, understand that kind of environment and also the voices it produces.
0: We went to Ukraine about 6 months into the war. And we visited a bunch of the different underground drone factories. And I think what really struck me then, and even more so now, is how it seems as though we're watching warfare become more decentralized, meaning smaller groups, faster adaptation cycles. If you have sort of these startups feeding directly into battlefield innovation, how quickly are tactics becoming obsolete?
1: When technology develops, so do tactics. So these smaller startups do have an important role, and especially in Ukraine, the innovation cycle and the development cycle is relatively short. So, you know, various companies can send their products to the front and then get feedback pretty quickly. And you know, the whole structure is more flexible than in the West. Of course, the West is trying to adapt and trying to find new ways to also solve these kinds of problems.
0: I just wonder if, in the same way that you said sort of mechanized warfare is kind of dead, whether or not these kinds of big contracts and exquisite, you know, weapons instead of weapons that are good enough, whether or not the age of exquisite weapons is over too.
1: What is really needed, especially when we look at Ukraine, would be a cheap, reliable, mass-producible anti-drone weapons that could be attached to tens of thousands of vehicles which are operating near the front. So those kinds of counter-weapons don't really exist at the moment.
0: So we're also seeing more Ukrainian strikes deep inside Russia itself. Oil depots, infrastructure, air bases. How do think these medium-range drone strikes have changed the strategic picture, aside from just bringing the war to Russians who may have been able to ignore it to now?
1: Well, that's also something that has not reached its peak yet. So Russia is already seeing where the Ukraine's drone capabilities are evolving, and it looks bad for Russia. So the Ukrainians are now shifting the war away from the front lines where it's difficult to make progress. But they are now also fighting the attritional war in the rear. They are, shifting it to the economic level. They are striking valuable Russian assets. We're talking about missile systems, anti-aircraft systems. This is something that the Russians are having a hard time to counter. Their oil infrastructure is getting hit. And Ukraine is continuously developing more range, larger payload, better technology, and so on. So this will get worse for Russia before they are able to employ effective countermeasures.
0: Mm. So there's a communications layer over this war as well. Starlink, Telegram, electronic warfare. How dependent do you think modern warfare has become on commercial technology platforms?
1: Well, in Ukraine, especially Starlink is really important. It was also for the Russians, but they are now trying to replace the lost capabilities with their own solutions. It is important, but of course, armies are able to operate at least to some level with legacy communication systems too. So it's not like the whole Russian army had shifted all of its communications to work through Starlink or anything mm-hmm. like that. But let's say if Ukraine now lost access to Starlink, that would make their lives really difficult. So at least Ukraine is at some level dependent, but how would other Western nations be? It's difficult to say.
0: You mentioned the use of AI, especially around targeting and autonomous systems. What is AI doing in Ukraine? And are we still at the beginning of that shift, or are we well inside of it?
1: Well, both parties are trying to put AI into use in the drone war. And AI has some sort of role, but still human pilots are needed to do drone strikes. So AI has not taken over yet, but it is an effective tool that could shape the drone war into something new again. And if AI is being utilized more effectively in the drone war, we could see less usage of the optical cables that are now being used widely.
0: Right. These are the ones that follow the drone around for kilometers.
1: Yeah, basically a spool attached to the drone.
0: It's like and a giant extension cord.
1: Yeah, basically that's what it is, yeah.
0: So recently, Vladimir Putin has suggested that it was time to, in his words, bring this matter to a close when it comes to the war. How do you interpret that? And do you think that drones are a major reason why he's even considering that?
1: At the moment, one of the problems is for both parties fighting this war is that neither one is weak enough or strong enough to make heavy demands, and neither is in a position where they would need to accept even like these kind of strong demands. Ukraine will not leave Donbas voluntarily, for example. The Russians can't dictate those kinds of things to Ukraine. Ukraine also understands that keeping their sovereignty is an existential question. Do they have a path to NATO, to EU, and so on? So it's also more than just a few thousand square kilometers of eastern Ukraine. And of course, Russia doesn't want Ukraine to achieve any of those. So there's goals that are incompatible. And this is the reason why the war will continue. Because, you know, if diplomatic solution can't be found, then they will try to solve the issues on the battlefield with military operations. And both still think that they are more able to achieve more on the battlefield compared to the diplomatic solutions. But what needs to happen is also that Ukraine needs to start getting even more serious military victories, which could also show the Russians that they are unable to achieve their goals by just the current military
0: means. Just grinding people down.
1: Yeah.
0: So when historians look back on this war someday, will they see it as the last industrial war or the first true drone war?
1: At least they will look at it as the first true drone war. And it's interesting to think, how will drones be utilized in the future? It is possible that the war in Ukraine could be one sort of an anomaly between the other wars. But it's also possible that the future of the battlefield is looking more unmanned for all participants in the future. Humans will, of course, play a certain role in all situations. But, for example, if we look at what Ukraine is doing, they are heavily pushing for all kinds of unmanned solutions at the moment, not just in the air, also on the ground. So we will need some more large-scale wars before we can actually say, how will historians view this one?
0: Emil Kastahelmi, thank you so much for being with us. We really appreciate it.
1: Yeah, thanks for having me.
0: For centuries, governments largely controlled how wars were fought, the weapons, the timelines, the pace of escalation. But Ukraine has revealed something different. Innovation is no longer confined to defense ministries and military contractors. It can come from startups, online communities, hobbyists, people teaching themselves on YouTube. And the front lines aren't always where you'd expect. They're on laptops, in workshops, in cornfields, wherever people are learning, adapting, and improvising with the technologies of war. The war in Ukraine hasn't just changed what's being built. It's changing who gets to build it. 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Click Here is a production of Recorded Future News and PRX. Today's show was written and produced by Megan Dietrich, Sean Powers, Erica Guida, Zach Hirsch, and Maya Fawaz. It was edited by Karen Duffin and Sarah Quevedo, and fact-checked by Darren Ankrum. Original music is by Ben Levingston, with additional music from Blue Dot Sessions. Our staff writer is Lucas Riley, our illustrator is Megan Goff, and our sound designers and engineers are Jake Cook and Jesse Neiswanker. I'm Dina Temple-Raston, and we'll see you next week.

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0: Now Matt the Cat's gonna show you what was on the juke in the back.
1: Oh, baby, Lord have mercy. I'm Matt the Cat back on the scene with my jukebox record machine. Welcome to another edition of the Juke in the Back, a solid hour of stone cold rhythm and blues from the 1940s and 50s. This week, we complete our three-part series on the great early recordings of the legendary Chuck Berry, the Shakespeare of rock and roll. In part one, we cover Chuck Berry's first recordings from the middle of 55 to the middle of 56. And last week in part two, we picked it up in the middle of 56 and carried it through to the end of 1957. This week, we're picking it up in the released recordings of 1958, even though they contain some songs that were recorded at the end of 57. Like this week's opening number, Sweet Little 16. We heard the demo version of Sweet Little 16 to close out last week's show, and this week I want to pick it up and play for you what the master recording sounded like. Because even though it was the master, it's not what you heard on the original 45. That's because Chess Records decided to speed up the tape when mastering the original 45s. We've gotten so used to hearing Sweet Little 16 at that tempo that it doesn't sound unusual at all. But it does when you listen to it back-to-back with the master take. Sweet Little 16 was recorded on either December 29th or 30th of 1957. It features Lafayette Leak on piano, Willie Dixon on bass, and Fred Bellow on the tubs. It was released in February of 1958 and topped the Rhythm and Blues chart on March 10th, where it remained for 3 weeks. It crossed over to become Chuck Berry's second biggest pop hit of his entire career, going to number two on the Hot 100. His biggest pop hit wouldn't come until 1972, when the classic R&B tune My Ding-a-Ling became his only number one pop record. Incidentally, My Ding-a-Ling didn't even make the R&B top 20, even though the song goes back to both Dave Bartholomew and the Bees recordings of it in the early 1950s. Sweet Little 16 was such an influential song that it inspired Brian Wilson to write Surfin' USA, taking the exact same melody and putting new lyrics to it. Chuck Berry's publisher, Arc Music, was going to have none of that. So seeing that his group was stuck, the Beach Boys' manager, who was also the Wilsons' father, made an agreement with the publishing company to turn over all the publishing to Arc Music. So pull out your copy of the Beach Boys' Surfin' USA, and you'll see Chuck Berry's name there on the writing credits. So let's kick off this week's Juke in the Back with a short clip of the original master take of Sweet Little 16 played at the regular speed. And then we'll segue right into the hit record version, which was sped up, and you'll definitely be able to tell the speed difference. This is part three of Chuck Berry, 1958, right here on your source for 1940s and 50s rhythm and blues, the juke in the back, and the soul that came before rock and roll.

Reelin' and Rockin', one of the all-time great Chuck Berry songs, recorded at that mammoth session held on December 29th and 30th, 1957. That side did not chart. It was the flip side, Sweet Little 16, that went to number one on the R&B chart and a whopping number two on the pop lists. And you know, when you think about it, Sweet Little 16 is really just an update of T-Bone Walker's Bobby Sox Blues. And of course, T-Bone was a huge influence on Chuck Berry, mostly as a guitar player, but I really think you can trace Sweet Little 16 back to Bobby Sox Blues thematically. This week's program is going to feature some great Chuck Berry instrumentals, just like the two previous shows. Here's Rock at the Philharmonic, recorded at that same late December session from 57. This was never issued as a single, but I'm playing it right here on the Juke in the Back, and the soul that came before rock and roll.

There's always a place in my heart for nostalgic songs. That's Time Was, recorded at that same late December 1957 session. I'm Matt the Cat, and you're digging on Chuck Berry this week on The Juke in the Back. It's part three of three. Let's dig on another Chuck Berry instrumental. Here's Chuck Walk.

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1: I'm Bob and the Bobcat, and I'm plowing with Matt the Cat on the Juke in the Back.

Johnny B. Goode. And what can I say? One of rock's great archetypes actually has a great bit of jazz still left in it. The guitar is pretty straightforward rock and roll, but the bass and drums are definitely swinging on that one. Johnny B. Goode was the only song cut at a session held on January 6, 1958. Lafayette Leake is on piano, Willie Dixon on bass, and Fred Bello on the drums. The song is sort of autobiographical, as Chuck Berry was born at 2520 Goode Avenue in St. Louis, Missouri, and he had apparently been working on the song for a couple of years. Chuck's original lyrics referred to Johnny B. Goode as a colored boy, but he changed it to country boy to give it radio appeal. It worked as Johnny B. Goode rocketed to number 2 on the rhythm and blues lists and crossed over into the top 10, stalling at number 8 pop. I'm Matt the Cat, and you're digging part 3 of our 3-part feature on the early recordings of Chuck Berry. We're in 1958, and his next session was held on February 27th. He actually played all the instruments on this session. The thought was that he would lay down the rhythm section and then overdub his guitar licks. It all worked out so well that they just kept it. It's another one of Chuck's classic tunes, Around and Around, which the Rolling Stones covered in 64, and other covers followed by the Grateful Dead and David Bowie, just to name a few. Man, the rock and roll doesn't get much purer than this. It's this week's feature, Chuck Berry, Around and Around.

0: Chuck Berry's 12th single for Chess Records, Beautiful Delilah, backed with Vacation Time. Unfortunately, that single did not chart. It was recorded at his next recording session, held on April 20th, 1958, and features a few new players. We're not exactly sure who's on piano. It's either Johnny Johnson or Lafayette Leak. G. Smith is now on bass, and Odie Payne is on the tubs. So the flip side of Beautiful Delilah is a song that ended up being called Vacation Time, but it began its life under the name 21. Chuck recorded several versions of this. One was a straight-ahead blues called 21 Blues. All the different versions of this tune basically contain the same lyrics, just the musical style was changed a bit. Vacation Time, which appeared on the original single, was a slow shuffle. I'd like to play one of the early incarnations of the tune, as 21. This is take number 14 and is previously unreleased. I really dig it because it's got a fantastic Chuck Berry solo. So instead of hearing the straight up Vacation Time, let's hear one of the earlier takes. Here's Chuck Berry with 21.
1: Take 14 on 21, let's make it.

0: That's the name of the tune. It's Chuck Berry riffing on a bunch of his old song titles. That song was unissued as a single, and it was recorded at a session held on either May 2nd or June 12th of 58. A lot of tunes were recorded at this session, and it features Johnny Johnson on piano, G. Smith on bass, and either Ebby Harley or Jaspar Thomas on drums. This next tune from the session was issued on a single as a B-side. It ended up becoming the B-side of Carol. Here's Chuck Berry, this week's feature on the Juke in the Back, and his recordings from 1958 with Hey Pedro.
1: Yeah, Pedro, you have to go to the well to get the water.

Now it's time for the Great 78, where we take a thick piece of shellac and harken back to a time when 78 RPM records were king. This week we're featuring Chuck Berry, and I'd like to go back to another classic Chuck Berry instrumental from the Chess Vaults. It goes back to the session held in late December of 1957. It's Night Beat. And even though it was never actually issued as a single, it's this week's great 78, Chuck Berry and Night Beat.

Chuck Berry back with his 13th single for Chess Records, released in the early fall of 1958. Carol put him back in the Rhythm and Blues Top 10, stalling at number 9, but crossing over to number 18 pop. Its flip side, Hey Pedro, didn't chart. Both songs were recorded on either May 2nd or June 12th of 58. I'm At The Cat, and we are playing the Chuck Berry records of 1958 in this part 3, the final part of my 3-part feature on the early recordings of the Shakespeare of rock and roll, Chuck Berry. Up next, Chuck Berry puts his mark on the classic tune, The House of Blue Lights. Originally done for Capitol Records by Freddie Slack featuring Ella Mae Morse, the song was written by Don Ray and Freddie Slack in 1946. This side was also cut either at that May or June session in 58. Here's Chuck Berry taking you down to that house of blue lights.

Sweet Little Rock and Roller, though the single read Sweet Little Rock and Roll, issued in October of 1958, it was recorded on September 28th. Man, they really got that single out fast. Sweet Little Rock and Roll went to number 13 on the R&B charts and crossed over to 47 pop. The flip side, JoJo Gunn, which is Chuck Berry's retelling of the old tale of the signifying monkey, didn't chart at all. Now, JoJo Gunn sounds a little bit different than the other songs. It's sloppier and the vocal is more buried. That song was actually not recorded at Chess Studios in Chicago. It was recorded at Chuck Berry's offices in St. Louis. That song, along with Memphis, Tennessee, were cut in July of 58. And Chuck Berry is playing all of the instruments on both of those songs, so they do sound a bit different, especially Chuck's vocal on Memphis, Tennessee, the song that's going to close us down and close down 1958 on the final part of our three-part series on the great early recordings of Chuck Berry, 1955 through 58. I hope you've enjoyed all three of these programs. Always remember, cats and kittens, that soul, it's a feeling. And you'll get that feeling each week when you tune into your source for 1940s and 50s rhythm and blues right here on the Juke in the Back and the soul that came before rock and roll. Now, Chuck was one of the few artists from the 1950s who successfully carried over his career into the early 1960s. And because Chuck was so respected by the British invasion groups like the Beatles, the Rolling Stones, and the Animals, his name was kept alive. And even though his records weren't selling very well in the mid-1960s, he was still a top concert draw. From February of 62 through October of 63, Chuck Berry spent some time in jail after he was convicted on allegations that he violated the Mann Act and transported a 14-year-old girl across state lines. He spent most of the rest of the 60s recording for Mercury Records before coming back to Chess in 69. He scored his only Hot 100 number one hit in 1972 with his retelling of the classic Dave Bartholomew R&B tune My Ding-a-Ling, which Chuck Berry's version, although a huge pop record, only made it to number 42 on the R&B chart. Let's go out with one of Chuck Berry's most recognizable tunes, Memphis, Tennessee. Of course, both Lonnie Mack and Johnny Rivers had top five hits with that song. Lonnie Mack's instrumental in 63 and Johnny Rivers in 64. Chuck Berry's original was recorded in July of 58 in his home, featuring himself on all instruments. Chess didn't issue the single until June of 1959 as the flip side to Back in the USA. Have a wonderful week, everybody. Bye-bye.

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Thanks for dropping by. 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For more information, please visit jukeinthebeck.org. I'm Miss Rosie. See you next time on the Juke in the Back.

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4: Your WRFA weather forecast for the evening of Tuesday, June 30th. The National Weather Service has a heat advisory in effect until 8 p.m. tonight. For tonight, it will be partly cloudy with a low of 72 degrees. Tomorrow will be sunny and hot with a high near 92 and heat index values as high as 100 degrees. Wednesday night will be mostly clear with a low of 71. Thursday will be sunny and hot with a high near 94. And Thursday night will be mostly clear with a low of 71 degrees.
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0: 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A talk show about music is for those who enjoy a nice deep dive into the history of their favorite songs. 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
7: Your WRFA weather forecast for the evening of Tuesday, June 30th. The National Weather Service has a heat advisory in effect until 8 p.m. tonight. For tonight, it will be partly cloudy with a low of 72 degrees. Tomorrow will be sunny and hot with a high near 92 and heat index values as high as 100 degrees. Wednesday night will be mostly clear with a low of 71. Thursday will be sunny and hot with a high near 94. And Thursday night will be mostly clear with a low of 71 degrees.
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3: Your WRFA weather forecast for the evening of Tuesday, June 30th. The National Weather Service has a heat advisory in effect until 8 p.m. tonight. For tonight, it will be partly cloudy with a low of 72 degrees. Tomorrow will be sunny and hot with a high near 92 and heat index values as high as 100 degrees. Wednesday night will be mostly clear with a low of 71. Thursday will be sunny and hot with a high near 94. And Thursday night will be mostly clear with a low of 71 degrees.
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5: About time we revisited neuroscience. Of fear.
6: Fear is the mind killer.
5: Yeah, we got the guy who was featured in Free Solo.
6: Yeah.
5: Not dying, ascending that cliff face.
7: Yes.
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5: This is Star Talk Special Edition. Neil deGrasse Tyson, your personal astrophysicist. And when it's Special Edition, it is Gary O'Reilly.
7: Hey, Neil.
5: Hey, man. Chuck, how you doing? Professional comedian?
6: Yes, sir.
5: All right, yeah. Dude.
6: Feeling good, man.
5: All right. So, Gary, you cook these topics up.
6: Got a good one.
5: I'm impressed every time.
6: So yeah, man.
7: Well, thank
5: you. Tell us what you brought us.
7: Got to give a shout out to Lane Unsworth over in LA. All right, so getting to the top, reaching the summit. They are goals for millions, maybe if not billions of people daily around the world.
6: Yes.
7: Right?
5: Either literal or figurative summits.
7: Totally, right. Yes. But not all of us can get over our fears to reach it. But then there are some of us who can. So we've got to think about that. Today, we're going to talk about the science of fear. Yes, the science of fear.
6: I like that.
7: And how we can change
5: the neuroscience of fear.
7: Of course. And change our brains to overcome it. And who better to discuss that with a neuroscientist and a freestyle rock climber.
5: Plus, I want to find out about his podcast. What's it called? Planet Visionaries.
7: Yes, it's with Rolex Perpetual Planet Initiatives.
5: Okay, we'll find out more about that.
7: Yes.
5: Yeah, all right.
7: So, Neil, please introduce our first guest.
5: I will be delighted to. We have in our midst, sitting right here in my office at the Hayden Planetarium in New York City, we have world-renowned freestyle climber, oh my gosh, Alex Hanold. Alex, welcome to Star Talk.
9: Thanks for having me.
5: I mean, everyone learned about you through the indelible film Free Solo on a climb that you did of El Capitan.
6: Yes.
5: This is a mountain in Yosemite.
6: Yeah. Mm-hmm.
5: Could you just explain what Free Solo means?
6: So before you do that, let me just say, because I don't think we gave Alex the proper reverence. This guy is the best climber in the world that we have sitting here. Like, there is no one better. You understand what I'm saying? Like, he's a rock star. And what I love is he's like, yeah, whatever. I just like to climb stuff.
5: Wait, he's a rock star?
6: Ah, did you see what I did there?
5: I see what you did there. Okay.
6: You weren't supposed to point it out.
5: So explain what it means.
9: Yeah, so free solo climbing is climbing without a rope or harness, just climbing with your hands and feet up a cliff.
6: Yeah. You know.
5: So no extra tools or...
9: Yeah, no gear.
5: Clips or hammers or safety net.
6: Which means, if we think things through just a little bit,
9: Yeah, if you fall, you die.
6: Thank you. I didn't want to say it because I didn't want to be Makar.
5: Because free solo equals you fall, you die.
9: Yeah, basically.
6: Yeah.
9: Unless
6: you trip in the first 5 feet.
9: Well, that's exactly. Well, I was actually, because if you fall and you don't die, then you were bouldering.
5: Right.
9: Because you know, that actually is another discipline of climbing is going bouldering, which is what most people do in gyms, and which I'm actually going to do in the gym here in New York as soon as we're done chatting.
6: Right.
9: Go to the gym and go bouldering to, like, train. And so that's when you climb without a rope and everything as well, but you're climbing, you know, 10 or 15 feet, you fall onto pads, it's all safe.
6: Right.
9: But basically, if you go much beyond that, then you're looking at serious consequences.
5: The laws of physics will kill you.
9: Yeah, then you're free soloing.
6: Wow.
9: Free soloing is kind of defined once you cross that line where you have serious consequences.
7: Can't play with that guy.
6: Wow.
5: So I've had a few rock climber friends in my life, one of whom is dead.
9: In a climbing accident?
5: Yes, in a climbing accident. Back in college. What impressed me was the things they could do. They were kind of lean and lanky. So just like you can do one-arm push-ups and finger pull-ups. Just tell me the kinds of things you can do that most of us can't, or none of us can.
9: I mean, nothing that crazy. I can do one-arm pull-ups, obviously.
5: No, one-arm pull-up.
6: That's not crazy. Yeah, of course.
9: Like,
6: who can do that?
9: Everybody does that. all my friends can do that.
6: Really?
7: Yeah, but you hang out with rock climbers. Yeah,
5: exactly.
7: Of course,
5: all your friends are rock climbers.
9: Yeah, my friends are professional climbers. But I can't do, like, one-arm push-ups. That's because basically I have good pulling muscles, not that
10: not
9: good
10: great
9: at pushing muscles.
10: Yeah, right.
9: Pushing. I never push the rock.
5: You need to push
9: the rock toward me.
6: Yeah.
5: So I hadn't thought about it. In a push-up, you're pushing things away, which is not something you would ever do as a climber, typically.
9: I mean, you do a little bit of pushing as a climber because you have to, like, press onto things, like pressing over the top of it. Like, imagine getting out of a pool if you're trying to get onto the top of a cliff.
5: Okay. Right.
9: But that's pretty minimal compared to how much you're pulling. You're pulling all the time as you're pulling yourself.
5: So you got good biceps relative to your body weight.
9: Yeah, I guess.
5: What do you mean, you guess?
7: Discipline-specific muscle groups.
5: That's what I'm enchanted by.
9: Well, that's kind of
5: discipline-specific muscles.
9: Well, but that's kind of the thing is that people assume that because you're a good rock climber, you must be very strong in different ways. And really, climbing is so much around technique and weighting your feet and, like, having open hips and balancing on your toes and doing all these things that, you know, I'm sure some random CrossFit bro can probably pull stronger than
7: I can. Then you don't want to be muscle-bound. Because you'll need an amazing amount of flexibility.
9: Yeah, but like a gymnast is almost certainly more flexible and stronger than me. But it doesn't mean that.
7: But you're not doing a backflip off the rock.
9: Well, exactly. I'm just saying that it's like you train for what you need.
7: Yeah,
6: and, gotcha.
9: You know, so I'm able to climb, you know, as well as I can. But I don't know. But by any metric of strength,
5: okay,
9: it's not
5: so
9: that accessible.
5: This is where we transition, because if we line up five people with similar strength to weight ratios and similar agility, not everyone makes it to the top. There's a certain mental state that you have to enter, I'm presuming, that might distinguish you from other rock climbers who are equally as physically fit and capable of lifting their own weight.
9: Yeah, that's actually probably a more apt transition than you might have even have thought. Because, yeah, if you lined up five of my friends who are all professional climbers and we're all relatively the same strength and weight and size and build and everything, you know, why are some of us more successful than others? And yeah, that starts to come down to the sort of indelible factors like mental things.
6: Is there a prototypical physiology attached to climbing, or can any body type do it?
9: Any body type can do it, but strength to weight matters. So, I mean, there are some really big climbers, you know, because if you're strong enough, you can be big. But in general, people are relatively lithe.
7: So
9: I'm kind of a big climber.
7: Okay. Interesting.
9: I'm
5: right.
9: I'm kind of big for a climber.
5: And in that movie.
9: Which movie?
5: Another climbing movie? Sylvester Stallone.
9: Oh, Cliffhanger. That's the best.
5: Yeah, but he to me, he looked almost too muscular for that.
9: Yeah, but I think Sylvester Stallone would argue that you can never be too muscular.
6: Right, exactly. Plus, he can always just, you know, grunt at the rocks to get them to cooperate.
5: That's true.
6: And, you know.
7: All right, so enough about Sly. So when you're planning a major ascent, are you physically training for that particular climb, or have you got all of your toolkit ready, you just need to polish it up and get going?
6: Yeah.
9: Well, always a little bit about, so you're always trying to stay fit,
7: yeah,
9: like base level fitness, like to be capable of doing a climb. Then you do the specific training on that route. So like in the film Free Solo, you see a ton of practice on the actual wall, memorizing
6: right.
9: the specific moves of that route. Because it's one thing to have the physical capability where like my muscles are strong enough, but it's another thing to actually remember how to use your muscles the right way, you know, like left hand or right hand, or should I raise my left foot, or, you know, like remembering how to do it. Mm-hmm. And then beyond that, then there's the whole mental side of it, of like, do I believe I can do it? Do I want to do it? Is it too scary? Okay. Like, you know.
7: Okay, so you landed on that button. How are you working with the development mentally? When you're looking at the bottom up at this climb. How do you then configure how you address that with your own thoughts?
9: At the base level, there's the confidence that comes from knowing that you're physically able to do something. So it's like, if you've done the physical preparation, if you're trained for it, then obviously it's much easier to have the self-confidence required.
7: Just about
9: required.
7: The sort of standard any elite athlete would have. They'd have the confidence comes from all the work they've done in their history.
9: Yeah, to done the work. Yeah. And particularly with rock climbing, you know, like the medium is unchanging. Like the rock is always there and it's always the same. Mm-hmm. So if you climb it with a rope a bunch of times, you know that that's how it feels. That's how it always feels. Mm-hmm. And so if you can do that in a variety of conditions and in a variety of personal conditions, like when you feel tired, when you feel strong, like whatever, and you know that you can always do it, then you kind of know that you can do it.
6: And is that the process that you climb with a rope multiple times as kind of a means of solidifying your path and your technique in your brain, and then you go without the rope?
9: Yeah, that's the ideal. I mean, I've certainly done a lot of things without prep beforehand, but that's typically because you've looked at a map, like you kind of know that the route is supposed to be a certain grade, that you can do it, and you're just like, oh, I'll go up and figure
6: it
9: out.
6: I'll go ahead and do it.
9: And then you also are typically free soloing far enough within your comfort zone that if it starts to get weird, you can just down climb or
6: you
9: bail.
6: Just,
9: you just escape.
6: And is that more exciting if you're kind of, because that seems to require a bit more improvisation.
9: Yeah.
5: That's the word, I mean, improvisation.
9: There are a few things in the world probably quite as stimulating as being like alone on a cliff that you've never climbed, just questing. I mean, that's like real.
5: Yeah, suppose, you know, I have pretty long arms, but for anyone, if you're climbing, if a grip is like a few inches out of reach, can that happen? You say, I got to give up because I have no place to ascend from here.
9: Or typically you would raise your feet and you'd get closer to it.
5: What do you mean raise your feet?
7: Climb it.
9: Yeah, it's funny because so most people when they're climbing the gym, they're like, I can't reach the next hold. And you're like, well, raise your feet. Basically, if you raise your center mass, like if you put your feet on the next level up, then you're like, oh, suddenly I can reach the next hold.
5: Oh, because your hands already got past that level. So wherever your feet are standing, your hands used to be there.
9: Yeah.
5: Right. So there's got to be something above where your current feet are if you're trying to reach a higher point above that.
9: In theory, or you can always just paste your feet against the wall. You're wearing these rubber shoes, so they kind of stick to rock a little bit. And so with enough body tension, you can kind of just push and lever your body higher. The general idea that you're saying, like, what if there's a gap that you can't surmount? Then it's like, yeah, I mean, if there's a gap and you can't surmount it, then you bail.
5: So that's a gap.
9: Uh-huh. Yeah, or you have to jump. Well, most people don't
5: jump?
9: Like, well, yeah, I mean, sometimes you jump from one hole to another.
5: But, jump?
9: But without a rope, you would prefer not to do that.
5: While you're ascending, there's a point where you are not in contact with the rocks
9: anything.
5: At all.
9: But typically you only do that when you have a rope on and things.
6: Ah.
5: Okay.
9: But when you're roped up, though, that's relatively common, where it's like you run out of holes and you jump or you fly.
6: However, if I remember the movie correctly, the impasse for every other climber was this one particular point where it wasn't necessarily a jump, but it required something like that.
9: A big kick out of the
6: side,
9: yeah.
6: It was a big kick out, and
9: that's actually something that I had solved with a jump in the past. Like, you could jump that part, but the idea of free soloing it that way seemed totally out of the question.
6: Right.
9: Because you don't want to get up to a point and be like, now my whole life has come down to this moment.
6: Right.
9: And just jump for a hold. I was like, no.
5: Right, let's get back to your brain.
9: Or lack thereof.
5: Are you now or have you ever been afraid of heights?
6: Ooh.
9: No, well, so I actually, most people who say they're afraid of heights, I don't think they're actually afraid of heights. I think they're afraid of falling to their death, which I think is totally fair. And that's what, like, I'm afraid of falling to my death.
5: Okay, the comedian Stephen Wright said, right, I'm not afraid of heights. I'm afraid of widths. And I said, that's very insightful. Because if you're very high up, but you're walking on a broad swath of...
9: Well, that's exactly... Yeah, you're afraid of falling to your death.
5: Right, but if something's narrow, that's when you're afraid of the height.
9: Yeah.
5: But the higher you are, isn't that more scary than if you're not as high?
9: I mean, once you're more than 40 or 50 feet off the ground, you're basically going to die either way.
6: Right.
9: So what's the difference between 1,000 feet or 2,000 feet?
6: Yeah.
9: I mean, in general, I like being really high. Because
5: don't be so calm about that sentence.
7: No, that's so pragmatic.
5: That sentence.
7: I know.
6: No, because it makes sense. It's like the same
5: thing. You're dead anyway, so what's the difference?
6: I know. You know what? I used to be afraid for a very short period of time. I used to be afraid of flying. Mm. And I would get in the plane, and I'd be white knuckling, and I'd be like, oh, my God, oh, my God. I don't remember the exact flight, but I remember when the plane took off and we were no longer on the ground, something said to me, it's over, so relax. If the plane crashed right now, you're going to die. Most likely, you're going to die. So what difference does it make if it crashes from 30,000 feet? Because here you are, not even 100 feet off the ground, and if this plane went down, you would die. So it's the same thing. Mm-hmm.
7: So the psychology is, he's taken away, you have taken away this issue and minimized it. Because you've said, it doesn't matter if it's 1,000 or 50. The death is the outcome. So you've just taken, you've just made something that could be big and dramatic, like Chuck's fear of flying, and put it in its own box.
9: Yeah, or you've just kept it. Basically, I have a fear of death. I have a fear of falling to my death, just like anybody.
7: Yeah,
6: right.
9: I try my absolute best to not fall.
5: I don't believe you.
9: Well, I mean, because if I honestly didn't care, then I wouldn't do any practice. I wouldn't prep. I wouldn't train. I would just show up and be like, screw it. You know, if it works out, it works out.
5: You actually don't want to die.
9: Well, so, like, if you've seen the film Frizzola, I mean, that documents 2 years of direct training and prep for this one climb.
6: Right.
9: But before that, I'd spent another 6 or 7 years sort of building up to it. So I'm like, oh, I spent, you know, 8 or 9 years building up to this one climb. And then people are like, you have a death wish. And I'm like, well, if I had a death wish, I would have just gone and done it. I wouldn't have spent 9 years training for it.
6: Yeah.
9: You know, it's like,
5: okay, so is it fair
6: getting
5: to say?
6: Drunk and saying yee-haw.
9: Yeah, yeah, exactly.
6: That's
9: but I was like, hold my beer, I'm going for it.
5: Is it fair to say that your level of preparation systematically reduced your fear factor?
9: Yeah, so I mean, if you take risk as a sort of the likelihood of something bad happening,
5: I changed my
9: consequence
5: risk
9: of it. Mm. You know, with the free soloing, if you look at the risk is, you know, the consequences are basically always death. But the likelihood of falling off is determined by how much you practice, how well trained you are, the weather, you know, like all kinds
5: of
9: factors.
5: So you're telling me you were so prepared for this climb, we should be less impressed than we all were for having watched you accomplish it.
9: Well, I think that the impressive part is the amount of effort that goes in to the preparation.
5: Which the film captured.
9: Yeah, which I think does a good job of.
6: No, I think the impressive part
9: is
6: the doing. Because let's be honest, are you still the only one who's done it?
9: Mm.
6: Yeah, exactly. Look at him. This guy, I swear to God, I don't know what's wrong with you. All this climbing done, your brain, because I ain't never seen nobody who has summited achievement like you have. And he's like, yeah, I guess. I mean, you know, whatever.
5: Yeah, I kind of did it.
6: You're very, very Mike Tyson about it. Like, well, whatever.

0: Is it possible to be overconfident and then you sort of let down your cautions? And yes. Is that a part of your brain that you access and think about actively?
1: Yeah, I was definitely trying to avoid being... I don't think I've ever been too overconfident. I don't know. Other people might say differently. I don't know. But yeah, that's certainly something to avoid. I mean, the thing with free soloing is you definitely never want to overstate your... Or like over... You don't want to exceed your capabilities.
0: Right.
1: So you have to keep a pretty clear-eyed view.
0: So you have to match your expectations with your abilities at all times.
1: Yeah, exactly.
2: That's cool.
0: Okay.
3: So your planning, I'm guessing, is pretty much meticulous.
1: For hard free solos, for sure.
3: So what point is there when you think, I've overthought this, and all of a sudden these things start to spiral around in your mind? Do you get to that point, or are you disciplined enough just to keep it at meticulous?
0: Yeah, it's about discipline, I guess.
1: I don't know if I've ever been accused of overthinking anything. But, all right. No, I don't know. So it's interesting. So part of my process with free soloing all cap was I knew that it would be the most consequential climb in my life. I knew that it would be the most important thing I'd ever done. I knew that the film, you know, had the potential to be great and what, you know, I knew it'd be a big deal. But I didn't want to put it on too much of a pedestal in my mind, because I already knew that there was a big mental challenge involved in believing that I could do it and whatever else. And so by building it up even higher, being like, this will be the most important thing you ever do, it's like, I don't really need added pressure, because there was already just the fact that it's a 3,000 foot face and it hasn't been done. It's really hard. And, you know, I felt like that was enough. And so I was kind of like, I don't want to. So part of my planning was that, you know, I had a couple months in Yosemite in the springtime, which is kind of like the time to do the free solo. Yeah. But right after that, I'd agreed to go on this expedition to Alaska to climb some walls. And that was kind of training for this expedition to Antarctica later in the year to climb some other walls. And so I was kind of looking at
0: Antarctica has walls?
1: Yeah, some insane, like granite.
4: Ice face?
1: No, like granite teeth, like just giant, jagged faces sticking out of the glaciers.
0: I was in Antarctica a year and a half ago. I must have been in the wrong part of Antarctica.
1: Were you on the coast or in the...
0: Yeah, coast.
1: Yeah, no, in the interior, there are giant mountains sticking up all over.
0: Okay.
1: It's totally amazing.
0: Yeah, 40 below zero. Yeah, okay.
1: Well, actually, in the sun, I mean, it's chilly. But it's not that chilly. It's okay. You can climb barehanded in the sun sometimes.
0: Oh,
1: it's unpleasant, but it's fun. But anyway, the point being that I had sort of planned these other expeditions with the intention of making my Yosemite season feel like training for these other trips. And so obviously I was intending to free solo cap. I wanted to climb El Cap. I knew that'd be so important to me. But at the same time, I'm kind of like, well, this is just practice for these other trips. And you know, it's all part of my year.
4: Gotcha.
1: Because I didn't want to put undue pressure. I didn't need to put extra pressure onto something that already felt like a lot.
3: Do you have that point where you're mid-climb and you think, shit, I left the light on in the bathroom, and you've lost your concentration? Or are you able to discipline yourself? And it goes back to that point of discipline.
0: Do you have a better example than leaving a light on in the bathroom?
3: No, you know, something comes out.
4: I left the stove on.
1: I've left the lights on in the van. You look down and you see your van parked down at the bottom of in El Cap Meadow, and you're like, God damn it, I left the lights on the inside.
4: Yeah.
1: I've done that a bunch of times where your headlights are on and you're like, oh man. Yeah, but then if you get down fast enough, you haven't killed your battery, so it's fun.
3: So you're able to shut that down in your own mentality quickly?
1: Well, it's not even that. So, I mean, with free soloing El Cap, it took almost 4 hours. And so, you know, realistically, unless you're a highly trained monk or something, everybody's mind wanders all the time for 4 hours.
3: You
1: know,
3: so how do you... We remember the Iron Man interview? And it wasn't until later in his career that he was able to get out of his own head and finish the race in first place. But it took that time to not listen to the sort of things about whatever it was going on in his head. So are you able to shut that right down?
1: Yeah, I don't think it's a matter of discipline. I think that with hard free soloing, when you're doing something hard, you're just focused. You're just doing the thing. Actually, it's kind of akin to running. I'm sure you've spent a lot of time running in your life.
3: Too long, yes.
1: You know, it's like if you're doing some casual jogging, you're thinking about all kinds of things.
3: Yes,
1: you're thinking about your life and your friends. But if you're sprinting all out, you know, if you're chasing the ball towards a goal, you're not thinking about anything.
3: That's a fair point.
0: Very good point.
4: Can I ask you this? Does this ever happen where your brain somewhat bifurcates into two distinct consciousness, where one is totally locked in on what you're doing, so much so that it opens up another part of your brain where you're kind of thinking about other things? Not like I left the lights on, but like deep philosophical issues that are running through your brain.
0: You mean like, why am I doing this? Existential questions.
4: That's very funny.
1: No. I mean, I think for me, the closest thing to a bifurcation like that is occasionally when I'm really doing something, like I'm performing, then you're like so on autopilot that it's almost like your body's just doing a thing.
4: Yes.
1: And you're not really, you're like along for the ride.
4: It's almost like you're there for the ride.
1: But I've never really experienced the other part where it's like, but some part of my mind is thinking about other things. It's just that you're just doing it and you're not thinking about things. It's like, I mean, I've always assumed that's kind of like what a gymnast must feel like when they're executing their routine or something. Yeah. They're just like, their body is moving, and they're doing a thing, they're not thinking about it, they're not.
4: Yeah. You know. For me, the closest thing is like riding a motorcycle. I ride motorcycles. Mm. And so when you're traveling at, you know, 90, 110 miles an hour.
1: Yeah, you're focused.
4: You're very focused. And the deal is, if I'm not focused, I'm going to die. Mm-hmm. But the longer you stay focused, because you can't, the longer you stay focused, your mind starts to not wonder, but it starts to think about other things in a different level of consciousness. That's all I was asking.
0: Mm. Yeah. Well, so evolutionarily, fear is a very important feature in the history of our species, because that preserves our species.
1: Yeah.
0: It's like, no, I'm not going to do that.
4: Mm-hmm.
0: And where does that come from? Because everyone who said, that's a cuddly lion, I want to go pet it.
4: Mm-hmm.
0: If you didn't fear the lion, you were summarily removed from the gene pool.
4: Yeah, by the way, I love those videos. love them.
0: So are you, however, the subset of people who are fearless and manage to not die actually have outsized impact on the advance of civilization. Otherwise, we'd all still be in the cave. So, are you one of these people in our species that retained the level of fear that was genetically removed by other forces, but you're still there helping our species?
1: I don't think so. I think that's overstating it. I think that I mean, I experienced fear just like anybody else.
0: I put you up on an evolutionary pedestal.
4: He was like this. Nah, let's not get crazy. I'm still scared of the dark.
1: No, I mean, I think that if anything, I've just had so much practice being scared that I've gotten good at differentiating, what's well-founded fear.
4: I love that.
3: It's become a muscle memory almost.
4: Yeah, that's
1: yeah. Well, you just get used to. I mean, I think that most people who are really crippled by fear, it's because they don't experience that much fear. Like they're not scared enough in a way, or they haven't had to manage their fear enough.
0: Do you have a fear appetite so that you got to go see scary movies all the time as well, or jump out of airplanes?
1: I have jumped out of airplanes, but no, I hate horror because I actually think that the whole genre is stupid because like jump cuts and startling moves and weird things like that. That's always going to startle you. That's designed to scare you. And like, I don't really want to feel fear. Like as a,
4: I'm with you on that.
1: Like I wouldn't intentionally go. Yeah.
4: Let me just say,
1: I just think the whole thing is stupid.
4: Yeah. As a black man, my life is scary enough. I don't need to sit and watch things.
0: If you don't climb a rock face risking death after a certain amount of time, do you get antsy and you have to go?
4: That's a good question.
0: Go back and put your life at risk.
4: Do you get itchy to climb?
1: Yeah, a little bit.
4: Yeah, you know we call that an adrenaline junkie.
1: It's hard to say. I mean, I get itchy to climb, but like I'll go climbing this afternoon, but it'll be in a gym and it'll be totally safe.
4: Right.
1: But you're still excited.
3: That's tapping into something there. Motivation. The motivation to do El Capitan, the motivation to do, and we haven't discussed it, the Taipei 101, which you streamed live on Netflix. So what's the motivation? Because it's for me, I'm in competition with opponents, or, you know, if a tennis pro or a soccer player. Are you just in competition with yourself?
1: It's like a journey of self. I mean, I hate to say self-mastery or whatever, but I mean, you're basically just, you know, I spend most of my year climbing in the gym, doing like what I'm going to do this afternoon. Just go, you train, you work out, you climb. And then every once in a while, you kind of want to test yourself or see if you're capable of the things that you wish you were capable of or that you want to be capable of. You know,
0: you're competing against yourself.
1: Yeah, I mean, basically.
0: Because we only just met, but as best as I can judge, you don't look like a publicity hound.
1: Well, some would say streaming a building climb live on Netflix is about as public facing as it gets. But,
4: However,
1: to be fair, I would have done it for free.
4: That's what I was going to say. However, you're not the guy with the camera.
1: Yeah, exactly.
0: Right.
1: Exactly.
0: It's everyone else.
4: It's everybody else
0: who's riding your high there.
1: Yeah.
4: Was it? I'm trying to remember the documentary. if I recall correctly, they were showing you as a little kid climbing everything yeah. in the house, no yeah. matter what it was, you were up on it. You were never down on the ground.
1: Yeah, I'm seeing that with my kids a little bit now.
4: And oh,
1: I'm
4: really?
1: Like, I wonder if that's nature or nurture. You know, but
4: very cool.
0: You got something wrong with the ground? You got a problem with the ground?
1: Oh, I love the view, honestly. I love being up high. I love seeing lots mm-hmm. of things. I like, you know, like getting on top of
0: stuff. Let me just throw in a little bit of physics here, if I may. Mm-hmm.
4: Please.
0: Okay. As you ascend, mm-hmm. you're putting energy into that ascent. Mm-hmm. Obviously, muscle energy, and 100% of that energy is what kills you when you hit the ground if you fall.
4: Oh, wow. So
0: it's an exact match.
4: You're storing up potential
0: Correct.
4: Energy.
0: Correct.
4: So that if you were to fall, yes. it's that energy that hits the ground.
0: You basically mm-hmm. killed yourself with the energy that you used to ascend.
4: That's kind of wild.
0: And
1: I remember that if I ever fall. I'd be like, I was saving for this.
4: On the way down.
3: On the way
4: down.
0: And on Earth, we have a surface gravity that gives you your current weight. Mm-hmm. What are you at, 160
1: yeah.
0: pounds?
1: Yeah, 160.
0: Yeah, okay.
4: Nice.
3: Those were the days.
4: I was going to say, I remember those days. Damn.
3: Yeah.
0: He doesn't want to carry up any more fat than is necessary.
4: I got it.
0: All right.
3: Yeah.
0: So on Earth, you weigh 160 pounds. But on a pulsar, the gravity is, it's like a dense ball of neutrons. Mm. The gravity is so severe that the energy to ascend the thickness of a sheet of paper equals what it would take to climb 1,000-foot rock face. Just to step onto that sheet of paper.
4: Wow.
0: So rock climbing would be very different on different surfaces, planetary surfaces.
1: Yeah, pretty hard on pulsars.
0: And a little easier on the moon and even on Mars.
1: Yeah.
0: On Mars, you'd weigh 100 pounds. Or no, 46, 4. You weigh 60 pounds on Mars.
1: That would really help. That'd be tremendously beneficial to my climbing.
4: That's excellent.
0: A long time ago, I was in a mild car accident. You know, nobody, no blood. But I found it hard to get back into a car for weeks after that. Just, it was such an assault on my concept of safety. I guess if they say the same thing about if you fall off a horse, get back on the horse mm-hmm. to just.
3: Yeah.
0: So does this happen in among rock climbers? If you made a mistake or you fall, is there a barrier that prevents you from recovering?
4: Yeah, I believe it's how fast you can clean your underwear.
3: Thank you.
1: I think there's probably two different scale sets. So there's, if something happens, like say you're free soloing something and you break a handhold, like a very quick, immediate thing that sort of jolts the panic system, you know, where you're suddenly like, oh, I'm flooded with adrenaline, I just had a near-death experience. There's recovering from that, which there's no real trick to, I don't think. I mean, you take some deep breaths, you compose yourself, you try to pull it together, and you just carry on. But then what you're describing, if you have an actual accident of some kind, though a small fender bender is maybe not a real accident, but, you know, if somebody actually has real trauma, like they have a horrendous, like something happens to them, they need a surgery, I mean, that's kind of a different level of coming back from. Yeah. And I've thankfully never really experienced.
0: I'm saying I felt it with
1: like
0: no
1: that.
0: Physical trauma.
1: Yeah.
0: It was just emotional for me. So you're drawing a line between.
1: Well, I'm
0: recovering from something that had no real consequences to something that did.
1: Yeah, I feel like emotional sort of mental recovery is different between like acute small scale things and then big picture mm-hmm. giant things.
4: Right.
1: Mm-hmm. I don't know. But I just think that the small scale things, at least for me, I've just gotten better at with practice because you just have so many little things happen while you're climbing where you're like, wow, I'm really scared. And then you're like, well, what am I going to do other than just pull myself back together, take some breaths?
0: So you voluntarily had your brain scanned, is that right?
1: I did. Yeah, actually a journalist had approached me for a science magazine about doing a profile basically around this brain scan. And it was with a woman that was doing research on high sensation seeking individuals or something, which I think in her case was more around drug addicts and things and uh-huh. you know, people like struggling with addiction, but it's kind of the same personality traits, I guess. And anyway, so yeah, I had an fMRI and they looked at my brain a bit.
3: They'd have been looking at the amygdala, so that sort of fear factor. And from memory, you kind of registered less than the control during the test. So are you putting that down to nature, or is this something you've nurtured?
1: Yeah, so in the film Free Solo, there's this very short scene where they kind of show the brain scan, and it's like, oh, it's okay. Less than normal. And so I think most people watch that scene, and they come away from it being like, there's something wrong with his brain. But with the long-form version in the magazine article and all that, it was kind of exactly that. It's like, is this nature versus nurture or whatever? And I think that to me, the obvious thing is that it was more nurture. Not so much that was nurture. That so you're saying, basically just practice.
4: I think what you're saying is that the repetition of what you do over a very long period of time blunted your amygdala response.
1: Yeah, so the fMRI scan, you know, you're in this, like, safe metal tube. You lie there, and then you see black and white photos that are range. They're just, like, random black and white photos. And they light up different parts of your brain depending on what you're seeing. Mm-hmm. And so some of them, you know, there'll be, like, a black and white photo of, like, a handgun or something. And it, like, triggers fear in people, or, like, the fear response. But I was kind of like, oh, I spent my whole life getting deeply afraid for my life on cliffs. I'm kind of like, lying in this little tube looking at photos is just not scary. You know, it's like, had they thrown a snake into the tube, it would have been freaking scary.
0: Why did it have to be snakes?
1: It's just, or even like a rat. You know, had they thrown like a rat or like a big spider. You know, there are plenty of things that could have lit up my fear response for sure. But looking at black and white photos, not one of them. And to me, that's nurture. It's like, if you spend your whole life getting scared, you just require a higher threshold.
0: That's a good answer there.
3: Yeah, that makes a lot of sense.
4: Makes sense.
3: Well, let's jump into your foundation, the Honnold Foundation. Mm. Remember the surfer Kai Lenny?
4: Yes. Mm.
3: He's well into environmental projects, just like you are, solar energy projects. So please expand on this whole foundation that you formed. And does it have its roots in the fact that you spend so much of your time in the great outdoors?
1: Yeah, I mean, I think that's exactly it. I mean, I founded the Honnold Foundation in 2012, I think, and I was living in my van at the time, and I started earning more than I needed.
3: Living in your van?
1: I lived
4: down by the river.
1: Well, down by the cliff. Part of the base of the cliff, for sure.
3: All right.
0: So you're living in a van, which is pretty inexpensive life.
1: Yeah, I was living on 10 or 12K a year or something. I mean, it's pretty easy lifestyle because you're literally only spending money on food and gas, and you're just driving around climbing full time.
4: Right.
1: And the thing is, I was living exactly the life that I wanted. You know, I was super happy. I was pursuing all these climbing goals. I was, you know, basically I was living my best life.
0: And did you stink?
1: Well, I mean, there's nobody around to know, so it doesn't matter.
0: He's spending money on a van.
3: He's living in a van, and that was your
0: food.
3: Question.
0: He didn't say on shower or bathing or soap.
4: Yeah. But listen, they kept the bears away.
1: You know, I started earning more than I needed, and I felt like I should give what I didn't need to things that mattered. And so, you know, I obviously cared about the environment because I was living in nature quite a bit. And then it basically came down to what could have the most benefit for environmental causes, but also help human populations in some way. Because I traveled enough through climbing that I was like, nobody cares about the environment unless their basic needs are met. Like, you know, when you travel to rural communities,
0: that's always the case.
4: Such a great point.
1: Yes. So I was kind of like, well, if you're going to try to protect the environment,
0: it's a luxury to compare. Well, that's to care exactly. about the environment.
1: I mean, yeah, basically. And so it's kind of like, if you're going to support environmental projects, they have to improve standard of living. Like, they have to help human communities in those places. And so that's why we've been supporting community solar ever since then.
0: Fantastic. Another quote from my father, it's not good enough to be right. You also have to be effective. Mm. And your foundation takes...
1: Yeah, I mean, I think energy access is the base of so many different things.
4: Yeah. Like that kind of... Worldwide, too.
1: Yeah, exactly.
4: Globally, we're talking.
0: Yeah, so it's still going strong?
1: Yeah, this year we'll pass $20 million in total giving.
4: What?
3: Congratulations.
4: Yeah. Wow. Way to go, man.
1: It's crazy because when I started the Honnold Foundation, I donated $50,000 the first year. Okay. I sort of like went from me giving $50,000 a year to now, we've passed $20 million.
4: Which
1: are like, oh, it's pretty cool.
4: And by the way, once again, whenever this comes up, I feel it incumbent upon me to remind all of you watching that solar energy is still the cheapest energy on the planet, okay?
0: And in space. Just thought I'd put
4: and
0: that
4: in
0: out there.
4: Space. That's right. So I don't care what you've been told, you know, drill, baby, drill is not the way to go.
1: Yeah, I feel the exact same way. Yeah. You know, since 2012, I was like, this is obviously the future. Like, this is where energy should be coming from.
4: Absolutely.
0: And you've got a podcast, gives you some platform there.
1: Yeah, I host a podcast called Planet Visionaries.
0: Planet Visionaries, yeah, good.
1: Yes,
0: there's others of like mind and soul.
1: Well, it's supported by Rolex, and so I'm mostly interviewing Rolex ambassadors and basically conservationists, people who are working a lot of like marine biologists and divers and you know, sort of
4: nice.
1: I don't know, like marine photographers and things like that. Yeah, they've definitely been supporting conservation and exploration type efforts for you know, I don't know, 80 years.
4: Wow.
1: More.
4: Yeah. Super
1: like
4: cool, man.
1: 100 years.
4: Way to go, Rolex. So, who knew?
1: I know. It is surprising. But actually, it's been a real pleasure hosting the podcast because just like you guys, I mean, you get to meet all these interesting people who are doing incredible things. And it's always pretty inspiring because people who have devoted themselves to one niche, like, Right. You know, we're like restoring coral in certain places. And you're sort of like, who knew that you could restore, you know?
0: Yeah, and what platform do they possibly have to tell people?
4: Right.
0: Without what you're providing.
1: Yeah, exactly.
4: Yeah, you ain't going on a Tonight Show restoring coral.
0: Well, good to hear about this. And it's not just you climbing mountains, it's you making a difference in the world. Not enough people think or feel this way.
1: It's the classic, I mean, I love climbing mountains, but at a certain point you're like, maybe I should try to do something useful as well.
0: Yeah, make something of your life.
1: Yeah, exactly.
0: Well, Alex, thanks for sharing some of your day with us.
1: It's a pleasure.
0: Did you climb up the side of the Rose Center to get here?
2: I got on the fifth floor.
1: If you give me permission, I will for sure. I got all my climbing stuff with me.
0: You got to never leave home without it. All right, we got to wrap.
3: Well, we got to wrap this segment up.
0: This segment? Oh, yes.
3: Yes.
0: That's right. We got to get inside the man's brain.
3: We're not going home just yet.
0: Okay. Coming up.
4: Yes.
3: Yep.
0: We're going to reach out to our neuroscientist at large, Dr. Professor Heather Berlin.
4: All right.
0: When we come back on Star Talk Special Edition.

0: Gary, time to bring in our next guest.
1: Yes.
0: Which is one of my faves.
1: She is, without a doubt, one of our favourites. Fascinating guest, Alex Honnold. Fascinating, because all of the achievement and the modesty was just, the humility was amazing. Yes.
0: We got to get inside his brain.
1: Let's do it.
2: And that's what Heather is here for.
1: Yes.
0: Heather Berlin.
3: Hello.
0: Yes, clinical psychologist. That's your day job, clinical psychologist?
3: Neuroscientist, clinical psychologist.
0: Yeah.
2: And a crime fighter at night.
0: You're at the Icahn School of Medicine, Mount Sinai, New York. Mm-hmm. I was born in that hospital, Mount Sinai.
3: Most amazing people are born in Mount Sinai. Are you guys born there?
2: They don't have that in Philly.
0: Yeah, you don't have, you weren't born there?
2: They don't have Mount Sinai in Philly.
0: All right. So tell us, how does fear manifest in the brain? And I've heard the amygdala, blah, blah, blah, blah. What is that?
3: Yeah,
0: I've surely mispronounced.
1: Unjust.
3: The amygdala is a key brain region involved in fear, but it's this, I think a lot of people think that fear lives in the amygdala, and that's not quite how it works. Mm. The amygdala is more like the smoke alarm. It detects something happening in the environment. It says, danger, danger, something, you know, could be happening. We need to gear up. So then it activates other parts of the brain, which then decide whether we need to sort of act on this.
0: So it's a trigger.
3: Not. It's a trigger. It's sort of an alarm response that can be trained to either sort of be louder or to kind of dampen down, depending on our experience.
0: Mm-hmm. And so what I'm curious, because we just take

0: a chance to evolve.
1: Right.
0: Being afraid.
1: That's why all my kids have afros.
0: Wait, so that's an interesting point. Mm. If we wanted evolution to continue to work, mm-hmm. you would just let kids put stuff in the socket and they would die. And those who did would die. They were removed from the gene pool.
1: Those who watched the others die would learn.
0: Would learn. Right. And that would be whatever. We would be feeding the amygdala of what you should be afraid of.
2: Right. So, I mean, there's a bit of both, though, because you can also learn fears, right? By either watching something happen to someone else or having an experience yourself. Let's say you get into a bad car accident. Mm-hmm. You might start to fear that, right? So you have lived experience, which can program. And then you also have kind of pre-installed predispositions to be more likely to be fearful of these things that we've learned from our past.
0: Okay.
3: Mm-hmm. But do you get a point where fear can almost paralyze or does paralyze a person?
2: Yes. I mean, fear can be maladaptive.
0: Not literally paralyzed. Just prevent you from reacting.
3: Yeah.
2: So there's a healthy amount of fear, and you don't want too little. You don't want too much, right? Too much, and if you freeze and you can't respond or run, let's say from the tiger, you're dead, right? Mm. But if you're not afraid enough, you're dead. So it's this middle ground that is really the healthy fear. And then when we get into psychological disorders, sometimes it's too little or too much, and that's where the problems start to arise.
0: How much do we need people in modern society who are fear resistant? Mm-hmm. And there are people who don't fear getting arrested. I mean, there's the bad side of this curve. Mm-hmm. People who don't fear repercussions for wrongdoings.
4: That's right. And that's because, quite frankly, I'm made of Teflon.
2: Well, when you look at it, if you look at population genetics, there's things that remain in the population because it's an adaptive niche, right? So if everyone's playing by the rules, it's actually adaptive for those to be outside of that, to be more risk takers. And so we find that genetically speaking, there's a certain gene that codes for people who are more risk averse, but also who take more risks. Mm-hmm. And there's niches within the population for both those people to have an advantage. Now, if everyone, once you get past a certain amount, percentage of the population, then it becomes maladaptive. No. So it kind of we work together as a whole organism, if you think of us as a population, to keep a certain amount of risk takers, because that's adaptive for us as a society. They're the ones who are going to look and go a little further and explore.
0: Right, because I said in the first segment, because it made sense to me, not because I researched it the way you have, that we need some risk takers that remain among us, lest we all still be living in the cave.
2: Absolutely. Exactly. So it's actually adaptive for there to be certain people out there who are more likely to take risks.
0: Mm-hmm. Right.
1: And when does
0: for the benefit of us all.
2: For the benefit of us all. Yeah. Exactly. They're the ones who are going to taste that fruit and see if it's, poison or not. And
1: Right. Exactly. Yeah.
0: As the head swells up.
3: So if you're not already this person that would go and do something adventurous, how do you sort of push your own envelope when it comes to fear? Are there techniques and skills?
2: Absolutely. So something that I kind of prescribe to patients, especially people who are risk averse as well, they kind of are avoiding things too much, is to kind of take these micro risks where your brain is making predictions all the time about what it expects. And you have to kind of change this algorithm. And you do that by training it, by actually being a little uncomfortable, letting yourself, do it in where it's not overwhelming, where you're flooding. It's called flooding, where it's just too much. But you feel a little uncomfortable and your brain starts, and then nothing bad happens. Yeah. Your brain starts to learn, okay, discomfort isn't doesn't mean danger.
0: In that case, it's not justified.
2: Right.
0: Right. Okay.
2: Let's say you're afraid of taking elevators. Maybe you just, I say, okay, you're going to take just the elevator one floor and get off. I know it's going to be uncomfortable. You're going to feel, but after that, you're like, oh, nothing bad happened. Mm. The brain starts to change its prediction and that alarm response, the amygdala, it starts to go down. And that's how you gradually train yourself. And if you take someone like the rock climbing or free soloing, where, you don't just start out climbing El Capitan.
3: No, right.
2: You're doing it little micro risks over and over, where every time you do it, you feel a little bit safer and a little bit safer. And then you build up to these things where,
3: So you expand the comfort zone.
2: Yes.
1: What happens in the brain when the fear becomes irrational? And then what do you do to deal with that?
0: We like fear of the number 13.
1: Yes.
0: Trichodecaphobia.
2: A phobia in general. Yeah. So it becomes irrational. You have to kind of attack it from both ends, like top down, bottom up. So the bottom up is you kind of have to train, you have to embody it. You have to actually do the things, like you, let,

0: let the number 13 sit there and, you know, you still do the thing you're afraid to do because the number 13 is there or whatever it may be. And then nothing bad happens. It starts to train the brain at a sort of unconscious level. But then there's the top down where you can, it's called cognitive reframing. So you think of things in a slightly different way. So let's say you're afraid of something, the heart is racing, you're thinking, oh my God, I'm panicking, something bad's gonna happen. You reframe it and say, you know what, my body is preparing for action. You know, this isn't such a bad thing. I can still do things even if I'm feeling afraid, if you reframe it in that way. So there's a cognitive aspect to it, and then there's the sort of just behaviorally, you have to keep doing it over and over again to teach your brain not to fear it. And over time, the fear goes down.
1: This sounds like what a psychologist would help a person to achieve, but in the future of neuroscience seems to me, you just go in there, nip tuck a few neurons, and then the symptoms go away like this. If is that only the future of your field?
0: Well, there actually, you know, there are some, and even with drugs, that you can sort of unlearn. So fear is about association. You associate something, a stimulus, with it's fearful. You can pull apart that association with certain drugs. So you train someone to fear, you know, like Pavlov's dogs can be trained to hear the bell and you know, saliva salivate. Starts coming.
2: Right.
0: You can train people to fear something, let's say a white rabbit, right? Mm-hmm. And then you can unpair that with certain drugs. You know, I don't think it's dramatic as you have to go in with certain neural implants. Ultimately, though, the fear circuits we understand so well that we could potentially go in there.
1: Yeah, admit it. That's what you really want to do with people's brains.
0: I do like manipulating people's brains.
3: So when Alex was talking about, mm-hmm. you know what, if I fall from 50 feet, it's the same as falling from 1,000 feet. Mm. How is he dealing with that fear aspect? How does he cognitively arrange himself?
0: Yeah, that's a really good question. So that's something that I call controlled surrender. So basically, and I used to actually also, you had mentioned a fear of flying. I used to have a fear of flying. Mm-hmm. And the way that I got over it, it's not like knowing the statistics cognitively and all that, none of that. It's a feeling,
2: right? It's a feeling, right.
0: Yeah, and it comes up from, so when I finally, it's acceptance. Okay, when I get in the plane, I have no control. It's letting go. Mm-hmm. I don't have control. And if this plane goes down, I'm going to die. And once you fully accept that, the fear starts to go down. Because it's the holding on of control
2: right.
0: that actually is creating the anxiety. But once yeah. you just accept it, and you know, Buddhists and you know, mystics and all the Stoics have said this.
1: And there's that Christian prayer, which is, God, give me the power to change the things I can and to accept the things I can't.
0: Exactly.
1: Mm-hmm. That's the soul of this.
2: Yes.
0: Yeah,
2: which is why I'm drunk on every flight.
0: But this is, I mean, with Alex, like he you know, once he passes, let's say whatever it was, 50 feet.
3: Yeah.
0: There's an acceptance.
2: Right.
0: No matter what, yeah. if I fall, I'm going to die. It's and acceptance. Once you accept it, it kind of calms the fear circuit.
3: I said yeah. it kind of made it smaller, less of a threat.
0: Yes.
3: To allow it to just be in your head and start to eat away at you. But
1: so I was yeah. a geek kid, mm-hmm. and I would always have data override my feelings. I could do it like that.
0: Mm-hmm.
1: Yeah, the plane is shaking. I said, no, I know how many planes fall out of the sky, and it's this little, and it had this many flights. Mm-hmm. And so
0: you were able to, like, cognitive,
1: yes,
0: like, your way
1: yeah,
0: out. Well, that's the top down. You must have very strong top down
1: okay,
0: processing
1: you
0: that you can, yeah, very good prefrontal cortex. That's the part of the brain that's
1: involved. That's the part right here?
0: Mm-hmm. Yeah, yeah okay. right in front above the eyes. Mm-hmm. That you, but, and sometimes control like that is really good. Like, we need that, right, to override. But other times, like with Alex, once he's trained so well, and his kind of body and brain know what to do.
2: Right.
0: When you start putting in that top down, you start becoming too consciously aware and thinking too much,
2: mess
0: it messes you up.
2: Right.
0: Because the training, and then you actually, once you've trained like to perform at your best, you actually have to stop trying so hard. You have to let go.
2: It's almost like your
0: perform.
2: Body knows better than your thought
0: than
2: process.
0: Your conscious wow. brain, yeah. yes.
2: So how is that what's going on in like professional athletes?
0: Mm-hmm. So yeah, it's you know, not even just athletes, musicians, surgeons,
2: right?
0: They've trained to the level that they don't have to think about it. And in fact, if they start to think about it, because consciousness is very good at certain things, but has a limited capacity.
2: Right.
0: The unconscious and like, it's so large. If you start to consciously think about it, it kind of messes up the flow of things.
2: Yeah.
0: Like if you had to think about how am I walking and balancing at the same time and all that, it wouldn't work as well. Or when you're, you know, a professional athlete, right? If what angle am I going to hit that ball? It will mess you up.
2: Yeah.
0: So when you're in, once you've trained, the training lives in your neural circuits. And what your job is.
1: It's what people call muscle memory.
0: Correct. Muscle memory, yeah.
3: Okay.
0: yeah.
3: Absolutely.
0: And letting go isn't chaos. It's actually trusting the control you've already built in.
2: Gotcha.
0: And once you have, your whole job is to not think about it. Because when you start to infuse that top-down processing, it, well, while it's good in some cases, in those particular cases, it can be detrimental.
2: So is it kind of like you've actually trained these neurological pathways to fire in a certain way, and then if you just let them do it, then they'll just do it?
0: Pretty much, yeah, pretty much. And you know, we've seen that even just with patients with brain damage. You know, this one patient, he actually had his hippocampus, the part of the brain having to do with long-term memories, mm-hmm. was completely damaged. And so he couldn't even hold consciousness from 1 minute to the next. He would forget. So every minute he felt like, I'm just waking up now. He had a diary. He said, I'm waking up now. And so he was, you know, in an institution. He couldn't function. But he was a pianist. And if they could get him to start playing the music, he could play an entire beautiful piece through all the way to the end. Because it was a different part of his brain. And once you activated that part of the brain, or with Alzheimer's patients, if you get them to start, if they can't even speak at some certain point, you get them to start singing a song from their era of their childhood or happy birthday, they can suddenly sing the whole thing to completion.
1: So that reminds me, we interviewed Daniel Levitin, who he was a musician and a neuroscientist, and he wrote a whole book on how music just manifests differently in your brain, and how anything sort of rhythmic changes what would otherwise be manifesting if it was not rhythmic or was not serenaded by music. And fascinating.
0: Music is really powerful, and it's related to language as well, and it's how we remember things, right, with rhythm and dance. And so it goes very, you know, deep to our evolutionary roots as well. But the thing about...
1: Especially since every culture has some musical tradition.
0: Yes. Yeah. And before we could write things down, you know, the way we remembered things them. With song. Yeah. Right, song and rhyme and rhythm. And so, you know, I think it's deep in sort of our subcortical parts of our brain. And like I said, the prefrontal cortex is important for certain things. And some people who are too under control, they need more control. They need more prefrontal cortex function. And others need less to actually do their best.
1: So our guy, Alex, would you say... Because he was very comfortable in himself, it was balanced for whatever his desires and needs were. But for someone else, it could put their life at risk.
0: Oh, absolutely. I mean, if you're too much of a risk taker without the training, you know, that's dangerous. If you overthink too much, though, on the other end of the spectrum, that can be dangerous, too. And that also leads to anxiety. So, you know, the difference between fear is that something is in your present moment and it triggers this whole neurological response.
2: It's actually happening.
0: Anxiety is just anticipation of a future threat.
2: Right.
0: It's fully cognitive.
2: Ooh. Yeah. Mm-hmm.
0: And certain people who are just obsessing and thinking and worrying all the time, that's not adaptive. You got to train them to actually turn that part of their brain down.
1: Now, did you put all this, I heard tell, you put all this together in a TED Talk?
0: Yes.
1: And what was the title of the TED Talk?
0: The TED Talk is related to, it's similar, the book I'm working on as well. It's The Fine Art of Losing Control.
2: Nice.
1: Ooh.
0: And it's about how to control the dial, how to turn it up when you need it and turn it down.
2: Cool.
0: So gaining control by letting go in a controlled way.
2: See, my book would be called The Hot Mess of Losing Control.
3: So when you say about dialing up, dialing down, if you have certain areas of the brain that you were talking about, the hippocampus that was damaged in one patient, is there a way to circumnavigate that you as a person can control yourself with a dial up, dial down sort of scenario?
1: No, you need professional help. That's why you have to book time with her on her couch.
3: I wasn't talking about me.
2: I'm asking for a friend.
3: Yes, exactly.
1: Someone I know, I've heard of.
3: He looks a lot like me. Cover, sorry.
0: There are techniques that you can learn how to basically control your brain. Once you understand how it works, then we can figure out ways to control it. And everybody's brain is slightly different, right? So it's like everyone's brain is like a thumbprint. So some people need more of one thing, some people need more of another. Some people, like I said, need more control. So we have to turn up the prefrontal cortex, and there are techniques to do that. Some people need less, and we have to train them how to turn it down so they can be less fearful and less anxious.
1: Mm. Yeah, in terms of up and down, I was once at a funeral of a 17-year-old kid who died of brain cancer. And I played with him once when I was just a child, but there was a family friend. So I went to the funeral in a church with an organ playing, and they brought the busloads of kids from the high school, and they were weeping as they're holding each other. Very, very sad. And I started welling up, and I said, I don't know this kid. I played with him when I was 3. So why am I crying? I'm crying because everybody else is crying, but I don't know him. And then I did the math on how many people die every day in the city versus how many people are born. And I just sucked back up the tears, and I watched it anthropologically.
2: Damn, that's cold-blooded.
1: So,
0: it's interesting getting insight into how your mind works.
1: Oh, sorry.
3: Yeah, so we're going to get in Alex's brain. Now we're in yours.
2: Hey, you should have just cried.
1: Yeah, I rationalize. I don't mind crying, but I want a reason for it, not just because everybody else is.
0: Everybody has different defense mechanisms. And one of them is, you know, rationalization. I mean, not that this is a bad thing. I mean, it could be very adaptive.
1: It's
0: adaptive, you know, in certain contexts. That's why the brain evolved these mechanisms, mm-hmm. right? To be able to sort of, you know, rationalize your way out of it or intellectualize your way out of certain trauma, let's say.
1: You know how this manifested? September 11th, I'm four blocks from the collapsed buildings. There are people, adults, weeping, carrying their kids to safety, and I'm completely in control. Mm-hmm. And we got to get my kid. He's there. Let's load up the supplies. Come out. And so
0: it's adaptive to be able to be in control when emotions are heightened, and to train yourself. I mean, I don't. You know, maybe there were things that you've done in the past that allow you to have gotten to that place.
1: Yeah.
2: And what about this? Because I'm just the opposite. I am great in a crisis. Mm-hmm. But I think it's because I've actually experienced a lot of trauma.
0: Right.
2: I'm serious.
0: Right. No, but you've trained yourself that okay. It's a situation in which it's almost like this, you know, micro risks or micro fear, like micro over trauma over time,
3: you've expanded
0: habituate.
3: Your comfort zone. So normally what might stress you 10 years ago, you've had that much experience now. When it falls within that space, that's your comfort zone.
0: This is to say, though, I'm not saying trauma is a good thing. I, you know, but there is
1: everybody get traumatized.
3: Yeah.
0: Too much trauma is not good, and that can lead to PTSD and all sorts of things.
2: Me.
0: But
2: yeah.
0: The opposite of that, you know, coddling. You know, there's if you protect your children too much from any kind of feeling of being uncomfortable, that's actually not a good thing, and that can lead to more anxiety and inability to be able to cope in a threatening situation.
2: It also leads to your kids saying stuff like, F you, Carol, you know.
1: Yeah, we got to land this plane. Do you have just some final reflective thoughts on what power we have over our own risk-taking?
0: We all have much more control than we think we have. Mm. And I think it's really powerful to imbue yourself with that knowledge that you can actually make changes and you can improve. Let's say if you're afraid of things, like there's science behind it, and it works. People can overcome fears. That being said, as much as, you know, being able to control your brain and yourself is can be really important and empowering, it's also just as important to be able to let go sometimes. Oh. And stop thinking and just be.
2: Yeah.
0: And just have acceptance and be present and let go of control.
2: Party! Time to party.
3: I don't think that was Heather's message.
2: Oh, okay. I'm sorry. Maybe I heard something that wasn't there.
0: Party, but just like don't overdo it.
1: Okay. All right. Yeah. All right. So Heather, will you come back when your book comes out?
0: Absolutely.
1: All right. Excellent. Yeah. You're our conduit to the neuroscience universe.
0: Ooh, love that.
1: Yeah. All right.
0: Put that on my business card.
1: Thanks for coming back to Star Talk.
0: Thanks for having me.
1: Chuck, Gary.
2: Always a pleasure.
1: That's another wrap for Star Talk Special Edition. Neil deGrasse Tyson here, your personal astrophysicist. As always, keep looking up.

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3: Your WRFA weather forecast for the evening of Tuesday, June 30th. The National Weather Service has a heat advisory in effect until 8 p.m. tonight. For tonight, it will be partly cloudy with a low of 72 degrees. Tomorrow will be sunny and hot with a high near 92 and heat index values as high as 100 degrees. Wednesday night will be mostly clear with a low of 71. Thursday will be sunny and hot with a high near 94. And Thursday night will be mostly clear with a low of 71 degrees.
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I'm your host, Clyde Von Klaus. 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

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In that first segment, you heard Elmer Gantry's Velvet Opera with I Was Cool from 1968, followed by The Deviants with Slumlord from 1968. Third, Tintern Abbey with Nightfall from 1967. And fourth, John's Children with Midsummer Night Scene from 1967. And fifth, Simon Dupree and The Big Sound with Daytime Nighttime from 1967. Let's see what we got in store.

You are listening to WRFA 107.9, and this is Digging Deep. That second segment, you heard Love Sculpture with Nobody's Talking from 1969. Second, Rust, You Thought You Had It Made from 1969. Third, The Gods with Toward the Skies from 1968. Fourth, The Action with Dustbin Full of Rubbish, also from 1968. And finishing that second segment, The Artwoods with Can You Hear Me from 1966. Play us some more, sir.

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1: You're listening to Digging Deep, episode 12 on WRFA 107.9. In that third segment, first you heard Lee Stevens with Another Dose of Life from 1969. Second, The Sin with Grounded from 1967. Third, Troika with Natural from 1970. And fourth, Zior with Oh Mariah from 1971. Fifth, The Misunderstood, I'm Not Talking from 1966. And we're going to leave you today with one more song from the Fort Mudge Memorial Dome called The Singer from 1970. Please join us again next week.

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3: Your WRFA weather forecast for the evening of Tuesday, June 30th. The National Weather Service has a heat advisory in effect until 8 p.m. tonight. For tonight, it will be partly cloudy with a low of 72 degrees. Tomorrow will be sunny and hot with a high near 92 and heat index values as high as 100 degrees. Wednesday night will be mostly clear with a low of 71. Thursday will be sunny and hot with a high near 94. And Thursday night will be mostly clear with a low of 71 degrees.
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This is Floydian Slip, your weekly hour of Pink Floyd. I'm Craig Bailey. This is show 1577. It's a special episode this week. It's Surrogate Bands, our annual all-covers episode of Floydian Slip. The music of Pink Floyd, performed, recorded by other artists. We'll hear all sorts of interpretations of the music of Pink Floyd, some straight ahead, some a little more experimental. Which one is this? I don't know. You tell me.

skin of a dying man. And night after night,

0: Floydian Slip, your weekly hour of Pink Floyd. I'm Craig Bailey. It's the show 1577. It's Surrogate Bands. We do it every summer. It's the music of Pink Floyd, interpreted by other artists. It's a group called Lowercase, with their cover of Lucifer Sam, going back to last year. Band from Palm Desert, California, led by a guy named Imad Wasif on vocals and guitar, Greg Gerges on drums. They formed back in 1993. They reformed just last year after some time off. That's from their 2025 single. Mike Villette, before that, from Baker's Dozen, 2022, his cover of Breathe. Don't know much about him. He's been recording music for the past several years. It's about all we know. We started out with a great cover of some music from The Wall by a group called Plastic Fantastics. Young Lust and One of My Turns from Acknowledgements Part 1 back in 2011. An industrial rock band. They were active from 01 to 2011. Lionel Cohen was the key member, based out in L.A. He has been pretty busy making music for film and television. Plastic Fantastics. It's the music of Pink Floyd, recorded by other artists, all sorts of interpretations of the music of Pink Floyd, some fairly straightforward, some a little more experimental. If you want to, a reminder on what you've heard this week, we do publish the playlist following our broadcast week. We do that every week, actually, but most of the time you don't have a lot of questions because the group that you heard was Pink Floyd. Not so this week. This is the one show where we get lots of questions afterward, asking, what was that I heard? Who did that cover of Lucifer Sam? You can find it all on our website in the news section, floydianslip.com.
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2: 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At games, we hug total strangers. 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We pull over to help. We stop for someone who's fallen. We give. We step up. 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And yet, in these moments, there's also something we don't do. 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We just act. 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

0: surrogate bands. The music of Pink Floyd, performed by other artists. This is a special episode of Floydian Slip, program 1577. I'm Craig Bailey. I like that one. That's a group that goes by Nojo. Any Color You Like, of course, from Dark Side of the Moon, from their interpretation of Dark Side called Nojo Explores the Dark Side of the Moon from 2010. So Nojo is an acronym. It's easier to say that than it is to say Neufeld Okapinti Jazz Orchestra. I hope that I'm pronouncing that correctly. Canadian jazz musical group based in Toronto, founded in 94. They're pretty big deal, I think. They won a Juno Award for their first album back in 95. The Juno is the Canadian equivalent of the Grammy. That was for the best contemporary jazz album. And their interpretation of Dark Side is stellar. You can probably tell from the track that we just played. Before that, it was Robert and Will Jans from the Mackinac Sessions, 2023. A Boat Lies Waiting. I was really surprised that I managed to find a cover, not only of a solo work, those are harder to find than of, you know, Pink Floyd. And not only that, but one that's fairly new. That's David Gilmour from Rattle That Lock. That's only, you know, a few years old. And I think the guys who did it are only a few years old. These are some young guys. There's hope for the future. That's the way that makes me feel. I don't know how old these guys are. They also go by the name Two Soups. They're from Michigan Center, Michigan, and that album recorded at Mackinac Island in Michigan. I don't know how old they are. They look young, very talented guys, and obviously excellent taste in music. Robert and Will Jans with A Boat Lies Waiting.
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Surrogate Bands, the music of Pink Floyd, performed by other artists. This is a special episode of Floydian Slip. I'm Craig Bailey. It's episode 1577. We do this all covers thing every year, usually in June or July. That's an Israeli band called Rock 4 with their take on Matilda Mother, going back to Floyd's very first album. That's on their album called Octopus Ride, came out just this year. They were formed in 1988. They're Israeli, but for the most part, they do their work in English. Whenever we do the Surrogate Bands program, there's always an artist or two that we manage to stumble upon that we can find out nothing about. And the track that we played before Rock 4 is that track for this year. I know nothing about this. Ember Lynn is the way I'm presuming it's pronounced. Came out this year, a single of Fat Old Son. Nice recording of that David Gilmour number from Adam Hard Mother. I don't know if this is a group or if it's an individual. I know nothing about them. Ember Lynn, last name L-N. I like it. Also in that set, All India Radio, which of course is not an Indian band. They're an Australian band. From their album On Pink Floyd from 2022, nice cover of Cirrus Minor. It's a group founded by Martin Kennedy. He's been the one constant in that group throughout its existence. And another interesting thing regarding All India Radio is their 2018 album called Space uses cover art originally intended for Floyd. Rejected artwork done by David Hardy of Hypnosis and submitted to Pink Floyd for Dark Side.

0: Rides and Not Used showed up on All India Radio's 2018 album Space. Look it up. I'm not making this stuff up. It's Surrogate Bands, the music of Pink Floyd, recorded by other artists. We've got time for a couple of more. Stick around.
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Fixing your grin.

surrogate bands, the music of Pink Floyd performed by other artists. This has been a special episode of Floydian Slip, program 1577. It's Brett Bailey, no relation to myself, with his cover of Pigs on the Wing Parts 1 and 2. As we know, it's split into two parts on the Animals album, just recently reissued, actually, as part of the 8 tracks collection by Pink Floyd. As a single track, as we heard it there. Also in that set, Mike Coykendall from Half Past, Present Pending, album from 2015. Paranoid Eyes, cover from Floyd's The Final Cut album. Mike, a Kansas native, moved to San Francisco in 91. Worked with a group called the Old Joe Clarks, and now he's apparently based in Portland, Oregon. And that's it for this week's Floydian Slip, Surrogate Bands, the music of Floyd performed by other artists, one of our more interesting programs that we do each year. 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I'm Craig Bailey, available from the archives this week. Floydian Slip episode 1100, originally aired the week of May 8th, 2017. 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
3: Your WRFA weather forecast for the evening of Tuesday, June 30th. The National Weather Service has a heat advisory in effect until 8 p.m. tonight. For tonight, it will be partly cloudy with a low of 72 degrees. Tomorrow,